0: right? Of a lot of Scottish people being forced into indentured servitude by the English. So it kind of fits into the idea of like Scotland as like kind of the vanguard of abolition and the vanguard for freedom. And that's not that those things aren't true. They are. But it also kind of erases the fact that the Scottish population, for example, was less than 5% of the British population in the 18th century. Yet in Jamaica, one third of the estates were owned by Scots. So there's like a huge kind of like over-representation of the Scots within the Caribbean. My mother is from Jamaica, and it's always the joke is if you open a Jamaican phone book, you literally half the names you see are Scottish, because a lot of enslaved persons kind of took the names of the slave owners. But not only that, if you look at like the records, most doctors on plantations and most doctors on slave ships are Scottish. That's because in the UK, Scotland had basically the kind of medical universities. Also, the Scots by proportion were more literate than the English, you know, and so you have all these universities as well in Scotland, but and they're coming out with like really good degrees in like accounting and maths, so they become bookkeepers and overseers on plantations, right? They're like the economic kind of like personnel that keep a lot of this rolling. But yet, like, you know, going to the museum and going to the museum offices and the database, when I searched like slavery, it didn't come up, primarily because many of those items had never been thought of in that way before, so they're not catalogued in that way. You know, when you think about portraiture, there's quite a few bit of portraiture that has enslaved, young enslaved people within it as servants, but they're never named. The label names the European person in that painting or their family, but there is someone there that always remains unnamed. Well, what happens if we turn that on its head and like that enslaved figure becomes the central point of which we think of this entire painting? That tells a whole different story.
1: We tell stories to make sense of the world and our place in it. And humans have a long history of doing that by displaying the art and artifacts of our cultures. For a long time, the assumption has been that so long as these stories are told, who is telling them doesn't matter that much. But who would you trust to tell your story? Artists, authors, musicians, museum curators, and everyday people like you and me all have a stake in how stories of cultural history and heritage are told, in understanding the difference between appreciation and appropriation. So today, can we safely assume that the stories of humanity belong to us all? And if not, how do we decide who are the rightful owners and tellers? Prestigious museums of civilization and culture across the U.S. and Europe are right now at the center of this conversation. Many, like the British Museum in London, the Met in New York, the Smithsonian in D.C., were established with artifacts taken by colonial force and displayed through the lens of white European superiority.
0: I think one of the big issues is that often when people go to museums, they think that these are dead civilizations or dead cultures. They're kind of stuck like the dragonfly in amber, but they're not.
1: After the slave trade research Marenka Thompson-Odlum did in Glasgow, she moved over to the Pitt Rivers Museum at the University of Oxford to continue assessing the stories that museums have traditionally told. Pitt Rivers is considered one of the best anthropological museums in the world. You enter through the Natural History Museum at Oxford.
0: So you walk past the dinosaurs, the mammoths and everything into this like kind of the threshold of the Pitt Rivers Museum. And in front of you, all these cases that have a very 19th century vitrine aesthetic, they're kind of packed to capacity. I'm going to use some terms that came off of TripAdvisor that people left. One person said a colonial attic. There's another one that calls it Aladdin's Cave of Wonders. And the other thing is that it's a typological display. So it is not by time or chronology or geography, but it's by type. So all of the pottery is together in different cases. We have a whole case dedicated to shoes. from different time periods, from different places. Shoes that are like 18th century little European silk shoes, to boots that are made out of salmon skin from the Ainu in Hokkaido, Japan. There's even one that's made out of a bear claw, which is really strange, but yeah, I digress.
1: A bear claw shoe, wow.
0: Exactly. Yeah, and so there is, you know, a jewelry section, umbrellas, lamps and lighting. So about 20,000 of the founding objects were donated by General Pitt Rivers, who was part of the British Army, but also he was kind of an armchair anthropologist. So he bought a lot of his stuff from auction.
1: General Augustus Pitt Rivers was interested in the stuff of everyday life, weapons, utensils, clothing, and fascinated by a popular theory of the time that societies evolved through stages.
0: So that's the idea that there's three stages: savage, barbaric, and civilized. Obviously, civilized being the peak of civilized being kind of white Western European. And so that was kind of in a lot of his collecting. He always talked about the idea of quote unquote primitive man. And of course, that's often would be black and brown peoples exist in the 19th century. And so he would collect objects from their cultures.
1: Pitt Rivers donated his collection in 1884. Since then, the museum has grown to more than 500,000 objects, manuscripts, and photos. But those founding ideas of human hierarchy have always been embedded in the stories the museum's packed display cases tell. A big part of Marenka Thompson-Odlum's job as a research curator is rewriting the stories one label at a time.
0: These are three questions I ask myself all the time in all the work that I do. And it's what I really would love our visitors to do. And it's simply this, like, one, like, is this display creating false hierarchies, right? Is it kind of putting one group above the other? I mean, even simple words like native, nothing is wrong with the word native, but how it's often used in museums is problematic, because you can say everybody's the native of somewhere, right? Or we talk about native language, or it's like, oh, English is my native, all those kind of things. But in a lot of museums, the word native is very, very rarely used in connection with any European groups. But it's always used in the connection of people from kind of South America, the African continent, Oceania. So a lot of indigenous groups as well, right? So it's really, all the word tribe, the same. We are dividing people into the idea that if you're a tribe, for a tribe, that is something that is lower down on a scale, and civilized places don't have that concept of tribes, which is not true. And then the second question is, you know, what knowledge is being privileged in this kind of interpretation display that I'm looking at? You know, when people read a museum label, they think it's true, right? But who wrote that? Where did they come from? What was their bias? And the third question I ask myself is, am I imposing kind of Eurocentric culture onto something? So for example, we have a feather cloak from Hawaii, from 1841, yes. And it's called Ahu'ula in Hawaiian. And it's really interesting to me because our labeling interpretation for that is very gendered, in that it specifically talks about how ahu'ulas, these feather cloaks, I mean, they're literally made of like millions of tiny feathers. They're beautiful. Are a part of masculine power and like only exists within the masculine or the male realm, right? However, then when you read the other label about the provenance, we hear that it was gifted by Ke Kaluoi, who was a very powerful Hawaiian woman. She held a position of Kuhina Nui, which is basically she was second in power to the king. So she wasn't his queen, but she helped write the first Hawaiian legislature in 1840s. And she gifts it to Sir George Simpson, who was the head of the Hudson Bay Company at the time, but to him to give to his wife specifically. Right? And so here's one woman gifting this very, very, like, the ahulas, because they took so long to make and so precious. They were very important. She gives it to not George Simpson, but to his wife, who, by the way, we only call his wife. Her name was Frances Ramsey Simpson, but it's just his wife. And Ke Kaluoi, they call her the lady premier instead of using the term Kuhina Nui. And so many times I hear children asking their parents or their teachers, what does a lady premier mean? And they're like, oh, it's probably his first wife. And I'm like, that's not the position. And so, like, we're looking at this from the specific, like, thinking like a 19th century, like, gender, like, lens, but it's not at all. And so that's why I talk about kind of imposing a kind of specific cultural view onto something when there's a larger story to be told.
1: In a few cases, curators at Pitt Rivers have chosen to remove artifacts from public display. Most notably, the museum's famous shrunken heads in 2020.
0: Or the sansas, as they're called by the Shuar and Ashuar people of the Amazonian Ecuador region. They are kind of things that have been what the museum was known for a very long time. You know, we have people come say, I came here when I was a child and I saw them, and now they're bringing their grandchildren to see them. But kind of looking upon it, we realized that, first of all, half of the audiences who came didn't, like, know where they were even from. You know, people would always be like, oh, where are those, like, African, like, shrunken heads or something? And we're like, they're not everywhere from the African continent. They're from South America. They're from, like, Ecuador, you know?
1: Ecuador was right there on the label, but people weren't paying attention to the small print.
0: All they were seeing is this kind of, like, the idea of a ghoulish, ghastly practice, you know, and that's how they kind of talk about it. And so it was perpetuating that, like, oh my God, look at what these people did, you know, like, they are, like, primitive and savage. That empty case now is covered with vinyl all over it on it, which then talks about, it talks specifically about why we took them off display. It talks about the human remains that are in the collection from all, it breaks them down by country. We ask questions like, how would you feel if your grandmother was on display without her permission? It has quotes from different kind of community groups and indigenous leaders, and inviting people to think more critically about what does it mean to have someone's human remains on display. We need to have discussions with the community groups about that, right?
1: What do you mean the community groups?
0: So with the Shuar and Ashuar that created these shrunken heads.
1: They still exist, these people.
0: Yes, they live. They still live. They very much live. They live in Ecuador. They live in the Amazon. They exist. And so, yeah. And so the director of our museum has been going there for meetings, you know, talking, thinking about what to do, what would they like to do, you know, moving forward. And so it is a process. But what we're continuously doing is putting our own views and voices onto these cultures who should be able to kind of to have the right for self-representation and self-determination within the museum space. Why aren't they also speaking for themselves?
1: Marenka Thompson-Odlum is a research curator at the Pitt Rivers Museum at the University of Oxford. At the root of this struggle for museums like Pitt Rivers is a question of whether they have the right to tell these stories at all, which is really a question of ownership, right? If a culture or community owns its stories and objects, then it has the power to decide how, or even if, those stories and objects are shared. But do the living descendants of historic cultures have that same level of ownership? What if the culture or country that created the art no longer exists today, like ancient Greece or the Kingdom of Benin? Do the U.S. and Europe have a special obligation as colonizers to honor ownership claims and repatriate objects from their museums?
2: See, one of my concerns with some of the arguments for return is this kind of essentialist idea of one culture owns culture, and only that culture can appreciate it in a way that I think shuts down understanding.
1: Tiffany Jenkins is a journalist and author of Keeping Their Marbles, How the Treasures of the Past Ended Up in Museums and Why They Should Stay There. Jenkins is a prominent skeptic of the growing movement among museums to accept ownership claims and return items.
2: I want to know where is best for the object. And so I think that should be the first question. Where is best for the object in terms of research, access, and also the stories it can tell? So, say in the British Museum, you've got objects from Africa, from Assyria, from ancient Greece, And next to each other, you can tell the complicated story of human civilizations and how they influence each other and depart from each other. And I think sometimes, with very good intentions, with the kind of language of respecting culture, we end up closing doors to understanding it. And that's the thing that worries me.
1: Help me understand that concern a little bit more. So, I mean, doesn't an indigenous culture own its culture? I mean, Hopi Indians, let's say, here in the United States, it's the bodies of their people that are being studied in these museums. It's their own, you know, religious symbols that were taken from burial sites. Like, who else but the Hopis would own that culture?
2: Well, who speaks for the Hopis? Are they one group with one voice that is has a unanimous position on it?
1: And often there is division within these different communities.
2: Absolutely. And sometimes in these debates, certain groups are backed over others. You know, the older generations, the older leaders are backed over the younger, who might see things a little bit differently. And I think the thing about knowledge is that it may reside partly in experience. If you've done something or been part of something and stories have been passed down, you have that expertise. But so do scholars who are genuinely interested in that culture. And it would be bizarre if I'm a woman, I'm white, I live in Edinburgh in Scotland. I have a certain experience that I can tell you about that. But I wouldn't ask that nobody challenge that, or nobody ask questions about that. Or I wouldn't suggest that somebody who had studied it wouldn't even necessarily know more than I do.
1: I suppose if we were to take this to its extremes, if every artifact belongs ultimately with the culture or the country that created it, we would, you know, museums like the British Museum or the Metropolitan Museum would have to cease to exist, because all New York could display would be stuff of, you know, New York origin, or at least American origin, and not even indigenous peoples. You know, you'd have to say, like, who is it? Who is this museum? Who owns it? And then only we can only display stuff that belongs to them, right?
2: But that's exactly right. And in fact, it would get even more complicated. So there are many things in the Louvre that were taken from the king by the French people before they executed him on the guillotine. So no country, in a way, there's no clear story about who those objects belong to within France, that were taken from different people within France. I think the thing about museums is that they are artificial. Very few of those artifacts in museums were made for a museum. They might have been moccasins made for walking in, or they might have been a cooking pot, or they might have been a very beautiful object. It may be passed on, it may be forgotten about, it may be looted, it may be bought for great riches. But a museum can take it and put it in some kind of context that helps us better see it. We can see the lives of the people that made it, those that held it and treasured it, those that discarded it.
1: Jenkins says the Parthenon marbles, also known as the Elgin marbles, are a prime example of this. They're among the most contested antiquities in the world today.
2: They're very tall. They're white marble. They're priceless. And they're huge. You know, the Greeks want them back with a passion that I respect and understand, because they are incredible.
1: The sculptures were created around 450 BC to adorn the Parthenon in Athens. In the coming centuries, the Parthenon and its marble statues would be defaced in the conversion to a Christian church, damaged extensively by earthquakes, and used as a fortress by the Ottomans in the late 1600s. Around 1802, a British ambassador named Lord Elgin asked the Ottoman rulers of Athens to let him take some of the sculptures back to England.
2: He had permission to take what he could find on the ground, and he probably took much more than that in terms of tipping things off. So there's a certain opportunism there. And when they arrived in London, quite a few people were unconvinced of their merit. In fact, somebody called them a mass of old ruins. But they did then become seen to be the greatest artistic achievement known to man.
1: Lord Elgin sold the sculptures to the British government, and they've been on display in the British Museum in London since then. Not long after, Greece became an independent nation and began asking that the marbles be returned. But, says Jenkins, modern Greece doesn't resemble the ancient Athenian culture that created the sculptures. There's a chance the marbles would have been left to disintegrate if Elgin hadn't taken them. And they've been in the British Museum now longer than modern Greece has been a country. So you could argue Britain has a stronger claim to the marbles. Which is all just to make her point that ownership is the wrong focus when it comes to cultural treasures. We should be more concerned about where the story of the marbles can best be told, says Jenkins.
2: I think the present situation is ideal. The British Museum has roughly half of what's left, and the Greeks have roughly half. In Athens, they have a beautiful museum, and there you can see the great achievement the Parthenon sculptures are in the context of what came immediately before them in that area. Right before the sculptures, all the other pieces are really, they're almost two-dimensional. And you come across the Parthenon at the end, and it's like the horses and the people are alive. You know, there's a vein on the horse, and you can almost see the breathing and the shape of the stomach underneath the robe. And it's just arresting. It's incredible. And you can also look outside the window and you see the Acropolis standing on the hill, which is where they originally were situated. It tells a really essential story. And then in the British Museum, you see them in the Duveen Galleries, and you see them after you often walk past Assyrian sculptures. So you've got, with those sculptures, you've got these five-legged winged horses. And you can also see them in relationship to Egyptian sculpture. And you can see just how different the ancient Greek world was. And that helps us better understand that world. So if you ask me what's the point of having the sculptures on display at all, it's to better understand those people who made them and the different lives they've had. And the current situation where half are in the British Museum in London and half are in the Acropolis Museum in Athens really does that.
1: Now, Tiffany Jenkins isn't completely opposed to repatriating artifacts. In some cases, she thinks it may be best for the objects and the story they tell to return them. For example, if it were possible to remount the marbles on the Parthenon so they could be experienced in their original context, she'd see a strong case for doing that. And she says we need to be careful about concluding that the best place for objects is always in Europe and the U.S., where the most famous encyclopedic museums tend to be.
2: That is, museums that show a multiplicity of cultures across time and place. And what I would like to see is an opening up of those sorts of museums in Africa. I mean, you've got the very beginnings of it. You've got the Museum of Human Civilizations in Senegal, with the Benin bronzes, which were taken by the British in the 19th century. I would like to see some of those returned to Africa, to a museum.
1: And she's in favor of museums laying out the complicated nature of the items they've acquired.
2: Those circumstances are fascinating. And they tell you about, in the case of Britain, they tell you about the history of the British Empire. You know, what it did when it carved up Africa. It not only carved up the country and hurt the people, it took their artifacts. So in terms of your responsibility to history, I think it's also important that museums reflect on how they acquired certain artifacts. Put it all out there, have the conversation out, and don't be scared. I mean, I think there's a certain defensiveness that has besieged museums, and it kind of makes them frightened of telling these stories, but they should be open to it, and everybody should be involved in that conversation.
1: Tiffany Jenkins is author of the book Keeping Their Marbles, How the Treasures of the Past Ended Up in Museums and Why They Should Stay There. An overarching theme in the book is that we're expecting too much of museums when we demand that they repatriate objects to resolve political disputes or atone for the wrongs of colonization. We will not find the solution to present-day conflicts in museums, writes Jenkins. And if we try, we risk undermining the power museums actually have to help us understand history and our place in it. But suppose that returning an item could bring some healing.
3: These items were picked off of the massacre field, and we're still dealing with historical trauma.
1: A story of repatriation is next on Top of Mind. I'm Julie Rose.

0: My English name is Manny Ironhawk, and I have a Lakota name, Ogakaksha, and it is my mother that is the descendant of the Wounded Knee Massacre of 1890, where our grandma Alice Ghost Horse survived.
1: Manny and his wife, Renee Ironhawk, live on the Cheyenne River Reservation in South Dakota.
2: My Lakota name is Pokahe Hihuniwi, which means arrives first woman.
1: In 2022, they were involved in the repatriation of items connected to the Wounded Knee Massacre. Manny Ironhawk grew up hearing his great-grandmother's memory of that day in December 1890, when U.S. Army soldiers disarmed and then slaughtered more than 300 Lakota men, women, and children.
0: Story goes, you know, you're a child and you wake up in this camp. You could hear people talking and moving around, and the soldiers collecting weapons. And as a child, you're apprehensive, about ready to be panic mode and getting into survival mode. And your grandma comes over and holds your hand. And the grandma gives you instructions. She says to you, Takoja, grandchild, Nape omaispeki lechitkia kuya osmakahitkia kiyankinkte. Grandchild, you hold my hand. We're going to go down this hill and we're going to run up that ravine. So the grandma also gave a final instruction. Takuja, grandchild, if I fall, you keep running. And that's how my grandma Alice survived. So most of my life, I knew that story, the trauma, as it's been passed down through the generation. We're still dealing with historical trauma, and we need to heal.
1: That's what led Manny and Renee Ironhawk to a dimly lit room in the public library of Barre, Massachusetts.
2: We're a small rural community in the geographical center of Massachusetts. My name is Ann Millis. I'm the president of the Barre Museum Association.
1: Barre has had a public library since the mid-1800s, and it has always featured a small museum inside, says Millis. Around the turn of the century, a local man named Frank Root donated his Native American collection to the museum.
2: He was a traveling shoe salesman, and he would collect indigenous artifacts along the way. And with this traveling show, his shtick was that it was the Wounded Knee artifacts, even though the vast majority of them were not. Then he was in competition with P.T. Barnum. You know, they were both flim-flam artists, and that was his shtick to get people to come see his show.
1: So Root advertised the beaded ornaments and pipes and weapons as having been stripped off the bodies of murdered Lakota at Wounded Knee. The collection at the Barre Library became a regular field trip for local school kids. Ann Millis remembers her first visit in grade school.
2: And I was sort of horrified because right at my level, there was a quiver and bow, and the label on it was that it was taken off the dead body of an Indian that was shot by the donor of the collection. And that just was like, how can you just indiscriminately shoot somebody? But back in the day, you know, Indigenous people were not considered human. And Americans don't like to think about it or talk about it, but we have a pretty bloody, bloody past. It wasn't just the slaves that we were nasty to. We were nasty to the inhabitants here.
1: The Barry Museum started to attract more attention in the 1990s when Congress passed the Native American Graves and Repatriation Act, or NAGPRA. It requires government agencies and organizations that receive federal funding to return human remains and other cultural items to tribes. The Barry Museum pretty quickly got a request to return a lock of hair said to have been from a Lakota chief killed at Wounded Knee. But it got messy, says Malis.
2: It was brutal because it wound up going to tribal court because there was several factions that claimed ownership of the lock.
1: Ultimately, a Lakota man named Leonard Littlefinger got the lock of hair, and he then became the Barry Museum's main contact in discussions over returning other Lakota items. But Malis says conflicting requests from inside and from outside the tribe made it difficult to proceed. When negotiations periodically fell apart and the media would pick up the story, Malis says the process got harder.
2: We, as an association, have to have 100% agreement in order to transfer an item. We're an all-volunteer group, and the amount of negative press that we got was just phenomenal. Several library people were getting death threats. I was like managing people to try to keep them in the group and keep the group focused and going, because they just were like, well, if you're going to be like this, well, you know what?
1: But Malis says she and most of the board wanted the transfer to happen. So in late 2022, they were finally able to agree unanimously. And the Barry Museum handed over about 100 items to a designated representative of the Lakota Nation.
2: I'm just glad it's done with, and I'm happy. The feedback that I've received from the elders has been very positive, so I hope it helps.
1: Ann Malis is president of the Barry Museum Association, which has now sent offers of repatriation to all the other Native American tribes tied to items in its collection. While they wait to hear back, the museum remains closed. As the details of the Lakota repatriation were being finalized in 2022, Manny and Renee Ironhawk visited Barry on behalf of descendants of the survivors of Wounded Knee.
3: That just really affected my heart. I got tears in my eyes. It felt like all the air just kind of went out of me.
1: Renee Ironhawk was particularly touched by a dozen or so tiny amulets decorated with turtles and salamanders. She says when a Lakota baby's umbilical cord dries up and falls off,
3: we put it in one of those turtles if it's a girl, and we put it in a salamander if it's a boy. And they used to hang them on their cradle board, and the mother can carry that cradle board on her back. And that's where the amulet is hung, on the cradle board. And I felt bad for the little babies that those amulets belong to, because they were probably killed.
1: It was immediately clear to the Ironhawks that the items were authentic.
0: We were right about that, because upon returning them, they were making themselves known.
1: What do you mean they were making themselves known?
0: Well, believe it or not, that guy that brought them back in the vehicle, during the day, it was okay, but at night, when he was driving, he could hear boxes moving around.
1: In Lakota tradition, Ironhawk says the personal belongings of an individual must be buried or burned with the body.
0: They can't make that journey back to the Star Nation without their personal items. And what Star Nation we're referring to is the Milky Way. The ancestors said, all those stars in the Milky Way are our relatives. Can't fire.
1: The Wounded Knee Descendants Group is still deciding what to do with the Barry Museum items. But Ironhawk says having them back is a step toward healing the historic trauma of the massacre. They're also hoping to see the Lakota Nation create its own museum about Wounded Knee, with an emphasis on stories like the one passed down by Manny's great-grandmother, Alice Ghost Horse.
0: Our younger descendants and other children need to know the truth of what happened. These stories are very important because we can, if we recorded them, we could piece together like a puzzle and find out what happened on that day.
1: Manny and Renee Ironhawk are members of Hawk 1890, descendants of those who survived the Wounded Knee Massacre. They live on the Cheyenne River Reservation in South Dakota. Whether or not stories and items of a culture can heal past wounds, they almost always have the power to create connection and inspire appreciation, even today. But knowing how to appropriately appreciate another culture can often feel tricky. For example, I love to buy traditional clothing when I travel in other countries. When I wear those clothes in daily life, am I appreciating or appropriating? And is there a risk that we miss opportunities to appreciate other cultures because we are so eager to avoid appropriation? I'm Julie Rose. This is Top of Mind.

0: Every day online, you can find someone being called out for cultural appropriation, for wearing a traditional dress, or cooking a certain kind of food, or going super viral with a dance routine rooted in Black culture. I admit I am not always clear in these cases on what's okay and what's not. And I've noticed that even people within the same culture may not agree on where the line is. So I thought it might be helpful to just talk through some common scenarios with somebody who's also wrestling with the nuance here. And that led me to Mia Moody Ramirez. She's chair of journalism, public relations, and new media at Baylor. She writes about race and representation. She's a woman of color. And I've found some of her public comments on appropriation and appreciation really helpful in thinking through all of this. So I called her up to have a conversation. We started with some definitions.
1: Cultural appropriation is defined as the adoption of elements of a marginalized culture by members of another and typically more dominant group without showing respect or understanding for that particular culture. And so the question that you can ask is, does the culture you're interested in have a history of oppression? And are you benefiting financially from borrowing from that particular culture? And then another question that you can ask is, are you able to remove something when you get tired of it and return to a more privileged place in society when others cannot? Cultural appreciation, on the other hand, is celebrating and showing respect or honor for another culture. And it can include the adoption of customs, attire, and ideas. But it's actually showing respect, and you're not necessarily earning money, or there are not commercial advantages that are connected to it.
0: Why is money so important to this difference between appropriation and appreciation?
1: Well, for many of these groups that have been appropriated, they are groups that have been oppressed. There are groups that are not as financially advantaged as the groups that are appropriating them. So these groups are earning money. They're becoming even more wealthy from appropriating from these cultures. So that's when it comes into question. And then the other piece of it would be is if they don't give credit to the culture that is primarily responsible for coming up with whatever it is. You know, maybe there's not a commercial advantage. Maybe it's just getting credit for it or gaining attention for it. But it is the idea that you're gaining something.
0: So what would be a really clear example to you of cultural appropriation?
1: So let's relate it to what's going on now on TikTok. So maybe it's a white dancer who has become famous and they've borrow the dance moves from someone, a choreographer who happens to be Black. And then maybe they're not giving credit to the person who came up with those dance moves. And that's when it becomes a problem. Another example would be there's some white women who have become famous for their vernacular. They may emulate the style of Black women. You know, maybe they wear the long eyelashes and they talk like Black women. However, when Black women behave in the same manner, they do not become famous.
0: And so if a white woman is saying, look, I'm wearing my hair this way, or I'm wearing my makeup this way because I think it's beautiful.
1: Mm-hmm.
0: The distinction there that you're saying is what? That the public reception is so different when it's a white woman versus so different when it's a white woman versus a Black woman.
1: You can think back to Bo Derek when Bo Derek wore

0: for centuries.
1: So it's possible to turn appropriation into appreciation in some cases?
0: With the correct elements. And that's what they're saying now on TikTok. If you can, it's just like when you write a research paper and if you borrow something, you need to cite your source. If you're borrowing dance moves, you need to give credit where credit is due. If you can give a shout out to the choreographer who you borrowed a dance move from, or maybe even splice their video into your video, if you have more followers than they have, just the very act of you giving them a shout out, that will help them gain more followers. So that would be equivalent to citing a source.
1: Could you help me understand what's the harm when I'm not making money from it? I'm just a regular person. I'm a white woman who decides to wear cornrows because I think it looks cool.
0: If you're, and you don't share anything on social media, you're not getting likes, I think that's okay. Like if we're at a theme park, you see that. Like if we go to a water park, you'll see white women with braids, and I don't think it's a big deal. I think it just becomes an issue when you gain social capital for it. So if you post pictures on social media and you're getting a lot of attention, or if you're able to become famous for your look, that's when it becomes a big deal.
1: Can white culture be appropriated?
0: Well, remember, a primary part of appropriation is you're stealing from a marginalized group or a group that has been oppressed. So traditionally, white cultures are seen as the oppressors. So I would say no. You're just going to say that they're emulating white culture. And you have those black people who passed as white people during the period of enslavement just because they knew there would be advantages. So you had black people who were fair skinned, but I would not say that they appropriated the culture because they were trying to get away from being oppressed. And that is one of the primary terms that are part of the definition.
1: So what are the things I should be thinking of? What are the questions I should be asking myself when faced with a situation where I'm worried that it might be appropriation?
0: Well, you ask yourself, how might someone from that group feel if you dress in a certain way? I think that it's certain times of the year, like Halloween, there's connotation behind it. Like my culture is not a costume. So you don't want to wear, Native Indian attire on Halloween because that is telling people, this is a costume. This is not something that you would normally wear. But you wouldn't want to wear a Native American headdress anytime.
1: Because it has some sacred.
0: Yeah, sacred. So there are certain things, but what about, there's the Mexican wedding dresses. I don't know if you remember when people wore those in the 70s and now they're back in style.
1: Yeah.
0: And I don't think people don't see those as appropriation, but maybe if you wore that on Halloween, then it would be offensive because you're saying this is a costume. Maybe. I'm not sure.
1: Yeah. Yeah. I was just thinking about that too. So if you're wearing it, obviously intentions seem to matter a lot here. And so if you're wearing it as a cartoon, as a way to pretend to be that culture, that seems to be different from I'm wearing this because I think it's beautiful and it's part of my wardrobe.
0: It's cute. If you're wearing it every day, that means you like it.
1: And then, of course, there's also understanding if what you're wearing has some sort of very specific cultural significance. And I guess that's the onus is on you as the consumer to figure that out. I mean, I've even gotten to the point where when I travel, there have been some beautiful things I've really wanted to buy. But when I talked to the shop owner, they're telling me, this is a very traditional thing that's worn in this way and it's worn by this people. And then I'm like, ooh, I think maybe that is something that I shouldn't be buying. Like maybe I need to stick to the more touristy stuff that's inspired by the traditional handwork.
0: And you're taking the time to talk to them to find out more about the culture. And that's a good thing rather than just jumping to buy it. So that's another

0: piece of it is if you actually know a lot about it, about the history and the culture, then it's not appropriation because you've actually taken the time to get to know the culture. You're not just putting it on and just wearing it to a party. And then the other part of it is if you're actually invited, if you're invited to a wedding and they ask you to wear the traditional native attire, that would be appreciation because you've actually been invited to wear it.
1: So let's say I'm invited to a traditional wedding. Maybe it's an Indian wedding. I'm invited to put the bindi, a dot on my forehead, and, you know, and I've borrowed a sari. And on the way to the wedding, I stop at the gas station to put gas in my tank. And there I am, a white woman dressed up like this. Mm-hmm. I mean, somebody could snap a picture of me and shame me as being a cultural appropriator, this white woman, and how dare she? And I could get canceled, right? So what do you think about that?
0: You would just have to say, well, I was on my way to a wedding where I was invited to dress in this manner. And then I think people would be okay with that. Yeah, if you've been invited, it's a shame that that's the way it is, but that is the way it is. You would have to very quickly respond.
1: But so much of it does have to do with intent. Like, you can't just look at someone and automatically be like, oh, they're appropriating, right? You don't know if they have given, if they've been invited, or if they have given given credit somehow, or if they, you know, or maybe this is part of their culture because they're mixed heritage. I mean, you just don't know. But it does seem to me like we have become, in this day and age, very, very quick to call out and pile on people. And I guess I wonder if that's like, are we doing more harm than good by shaming people? What do you think?
0: I think it can go too far, but it can also, if it's done right, it can foster good conversations. It can provide content for critical thinking, and also to whom much is given, much is expected. It seems like in this culture, if you have more influence, then the expectation is going to be greater for you when it comes to appropriation. There's going to be a higher level, a greater expectation for you.
1: Professor Moody Ramirez, thank you so much for talking through all of this with me today. I really appreciate it.
0: All right. Thank you, Julie. It was nice talking with you, and I'm looking forward to hearing the segment.
1: Mia Moody Ramirez is Chair of Journalism, Public Relations, and New Media at Baylor University. I would love to hear your thoughts on all of this. Is there something from your culture that you'd be upset to see other people wearing or displaying in a museum? Is there a story that you feel should only be told by members of your racial or ethnic group or community or faith? Reach out to us by email. 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Today's episode was produced by Amber Mortensen, Tyler Kapp, and me, with help from James Hoops and Samuel Benson. Our engineering team is Brandon Lewis, Spencer Hewitt, Carly Wilson, and Trent Reimschussel. I'm Julie Rose. We'll talk soon.

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0: Well, good afternoon. It's a great day for bluegrass, and I might add, a great day for short pants. Welcome to Bluegrass from Sympathy Valley. I'm Mark Hogan. I'll be here until 8 o'clock. You're listening to KOWS LP 92.5 FM, Occidental, California. 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If you'd like to text me here at the station, you can at 707-779-8648. Well, I've got a few things I want to tell you about before I get into the music. I'll be touching on a couple of the events coming up. The fall campout is the one that's closest to us here coming up and in October. And there's the, down in Southern California. I'll get back to you on that. Anywho, I'm going to be playing you some bluegrass, old-time cowboy, a little cowboy poetry, and a few other things that have popped up here in my little satchel. So I hope you enjoy it. I have a few things more, though, that I'd like to tell you about. And one of them is Sonoma County's premier music festival is just around the corner. Mark your calendars for Sunday, September 28th, for the Railroad Square Music Festival, a free celebration held from noon to 7 p.m. in downtown Santa Rosa. Multiple stages featuring local musicians and DJs delivering everything from folk and rock to electronic and hip-hop. 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We'll have swag scheduled and some information about how you can get involved. Remember this date, Sunday, September 28th. 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Also, if you want to hear some wild and out-of-this-world sounds, well, tune in on the first, third, and fifth Thursday nights at 6 p.m. for No Pigeonholes EXP, where the unexpected is the norm. Electronics, improv, drone, free jazz, modern classical, noise, and a whole bunch of unusual vibrations. There will be very few traditional songs, but mainly strange sounds to puzzle, confound, and delight you. 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Okay, well, let's get down to it, but first,
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1: Okay, we kick things off with Sister Sadie. The first cut was Something to Lose, and I needed my Gina Brett fix, so I play the next cut, which is a banjo instrumental called Raleigh's Ride. Then from Abigail Washburn and Bela Fleck, a 2014 CD that was called Little Birdie, with Bela on the fretless banjo. Kathy Barwick and Pete Siegfried, the L&N Don't Stop Here Anymore, a great rendition of a Gene Ritchie tune that came out on their 2015 CD. That was the Wilders doing Ordinary People. And then that was Front Range, Waiting for the Real Thing. Okay. Now, I was wanting to make sure again that everybody knows Sunday, September 28th, Sonoma County's premier music festival is just around the corner. Mark your calendars for Sunday, September 28th for the Railroad Square Music Festival, a free celebration held from noon to 7 p.m. in downtown Santa Rosa. Multiple stages featuring local musicians and DJs delivering everything from folk and rock to electronic and hip-hop. 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We have swag, schedules, and some information about how you can get involved. Remember this date, Sunday, September 28th. 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Hokey dokey. And you know, when that ends on Sunday, September 28th, you can at 4 p.m. go to the Occidental Center for the Arts. They welcome you to a free and lively literary event with author Christine Walker, dance teacher Star Hergen, rather, and exercise physiologist Susan Cohen in conversation about tap dancing at the Bluebird. Inspired by her love of dance, her grandmother's Depression-era diaries, and the neuroscience of movement, music, and memory, the author invites us to an uplifting book talk with a dance sampler. The discussion will dip into American dance across the decades and how it reflects our multifaceted culture. Star will demo soft shoe, swing, and salsa and teach some steps. There will be a short party with music for dancing your own style. This is a free event. All right. Let's get back into it here.

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2: Well, we closed that with Raymond Fairchild, and that was called The World is Waiting for the Sunrise. Prior to that, you heard a Curly Ray Cline tune, Windy Mountain, and that was by Longview. That was Don Rigsby, Glenn Duncan, James King, Marsha Wilborn, Dudley Connell, and Joe Mullins. Before that, you heard Cy Conn doing Wild Rose of the Mountain. Larry Sparks doing an upbeat version from his CD, 40, of a Delmore Brothers tune, Blues Stay Away From Me. That was Vince Gill helping him out on the vocals. From Allison Hazel, we heard a Bill Monroe tune, Memories of Mother and Dad. That was David Grisman, I can't think of his dad's name now. Lamar Greer on banjo and Billy Baker on fiddle. And we kicked things off from Delia Lowe. That was a Stanley Brothers song, if that's the way you feel. I had never heard her do that before, so I thought, what the heck, I'd see what that was about. And it's pretty darn good. Okay. Well, I want to tell you about the fall camp out that's coming up October 13th through the 19th at the Lodi Grape Festival Harvest Fairgrounds. This is an important event in that, other than just a good time getting together with your friends and picking. If you're just a beginner, this is a really, really good time to hang out and walk around and watch and see how jams work and, you know, find a little spot and with some folks that'll help you out and get your picking up to speed. It's really, really good for that. And the other thing is, if you're a member of the California Bluegrass Association, this is also their election meeting. So, hey, it's your organization. It behooves you to pay attention to who's on your board of directors. Please don't do what I do, like with the American Automobile Association. I have no idea who these guys are. But this is a much smaller organization. You can find out who all of your board members are, and chances are you're going to get to meet them while you're there. So do vote. And that's 413 East Lockford Street in Lodi. And I wanted to let you know that if you need further information, that's Ted Custer at californiabluegrass.org. Also, the South State 48 takes place in beautiful Carlsbad, California, Thursday, November 6th through November 9th. And it's a 24-hour jamming festival starting on Friday. 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The quiet zone is CBA 25, the 24-hour, and that's with the pool view. The 24-hour jam zone, that's CBA 25, but that's by the courtyard. So what you're really looking for is, since the codes are the same, you're looking pool view or courtyard to distinguish between the two. 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Remember, you don't have to be a guest of the hotel to enjoy this free jamming event or any of the extras, the workshops, the open jams, concerts, contests, and more. But if you'd like to stay at the hotel, this is the way to go. Way cool. Okay, I got one more one to play you till the top of the hour. And let's see. Jay Unger and Ginny Snow. This is going to be Two Rivers Waltz.

0: Okay. That was from a CD called Waltz Time, Larry Unger and Ginny Snow. These are new waltzes. The CD came out a while back in 2005. It's got some great waltzes on it. This is really, really well done, but I would expect that they would be, considering the players.
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A kiss for luck, then we'd let her buck. I'd spur electric on adrenaline and lust. She'd figure eight those barrels on her crimson missile sorrel. We'd make the night air swirl with hair and dust. At some sage-brushed wayside, 3 a.m., we'd water, grain, and ground-tie missile. Zip our sleeping bags together, make love in any weather, amid the cactus, rattlers, and thistle. Seems the moon was always full for us. It's high diving, shadow kicking hard. We'd play kid games on the big night sky. She'd say, "That Bronco's blue tail fly, and ain't that old JT a spurring off its stars?" We knew sweet youth's no easy keeper. It's spent like winnings all too soon. So we'd revel every minute in the music of our Buick running smooth. Two rodeo and lovers cruising to another beneath Montana's blue-roan bucking horse moon. The Augusta show at 2, we'd place again, then sneak off to our secret Dearborn River spot. We'd take some chips and beer and cheese, skinny dip, dry off in the breeze, build a fire, fry the trout we caught. Down moonlit gravel, back to blacktop, she'd laugh and kill those lights for fun. That old wagon road was ours to own. 30 shows since I'd been thrown, and 87 barrels since she'd tipped one. We knew that youth won't keep for rainy days. It burns and turns to ash too soon. So we'd revel every minute in the music of our Buick running smooth. Two rodeo and lovers cruising to another beneath Montana's blue roan buck.

why I am not going to buy a computer. Because pitching Woo to my 1952 baby blue Smith Corona Silent Super good old U.S. of A. steel and iron, truer than a shoeing anvil, is like getting Mighty Western on a saddle blanket in the hayloft on a cool July afternoon. Rain clacketing cedar shake rhythms with a woman simply reliving all the horseback gates. A trick riding, bale bucking, jitter bugging, windmill climbing, cayuse chasing, sharpshooting, wild and woolly bully, take that extra grip and let her rip. Red and black, ribboned, ponytailed Annie Oakley in pearl button blouse, unsnapping with the sound of keys, striking any letters to the platen, and her Wrangler jeans unzipping, so willingly unzipping and unzipping with each gentle fingertip stroke of her curvaceously chromed carriage return lever. Yes, yes, I love the white tongues of 50 Bond rolling into her. Love to set her touch selector on heavy, to experiment with her page gauge. All her features, A, B, C, D, easy, like the difference between sensing what's primordially done the first time out of the cardboard box and having to shout, "Time out!" over and over to read and decipher the how to satisfy your cyclops cyborg mate, umpteen hundred page omnibus volume printed in teeny Japanese, because your plastic 10K per day cover girl model will expect you to know her RAMs and ROMs and secret hieroglyphic code to her single kilobyte G-spot combination until you become a demolitions expert with the DTs, trying to defuse eeny, meeny, miny, mo all of her falsy microchips filled with all of her fits of frigidity, the apple of your eye, click clicking her tisk, tisk, tisk, disapproval at you through pretentious teeth, one wrong function key tweak or lick, one power 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Goodbye.

0: there, gang. 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
1: Okay, that was kind of a long set. We kick things off with on the sunrise side of the Sierra. That was Richard Eloyan and Steve Wade from their Up for Adoption CD. Then from Paul King and Friends, we played Cajun Cowboy. And that this CD features a lot of people. The late Gene Tura, Joe Weed, Jack Sadler, Paul Schalaski, Karen Quick, Louise Minton, Ed Neff, Mark McCornack, Jeff Hawkins, and many more. A really great addition to your collection, but hey, no calls to action here. That was Paul Zarzyski, the Frank Wakefield of cowboy poetry, and that was Bucking Horse Moon. Then we heard Mike Beck sing Mariposa Wind, and then I snuck one in there because I just like her a whole lot. Amy Amethyst Khan. And her CD is called Wary and Strange, and that was Hangover Blues, followed by yet another Paul Zarzyski poem called Why I'm Not Going to Buy a Computer. And then we ended that set with Joe Mullins, backed up by Country Ham, doing Smith Rag. And that was Carl Pagder backing Joe up on the banjo there. Well, you know, we've been broadcasting, you know, for 18 years, streaming to the world at KOWSFM.com from our studios in Santa Rosa. 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

I put a spell on you. That's a Screaming Jay Hawkins song. I'll tell you what, that was Shannon Leigh Reynolds from a CD that came out a couple of years ago called Triple Shot. You know, if you're going to do an iconic song, you know, that's, you're taking your chances. And she just did a really, really nice version of that. Yeah, good for her. Prior to that, you heard the Steel Drivers doing East Kentucky Home. Then we heard before that Dear Departed by David Atkins. And we kicked things off with an instrumental by Larry Perkins, written by Earl Scruggs, called Instrumental in D Minor.

0: Hunter Baker. One more reason why I love bluegrass. If you're driving tired with your family, play Jim and Jesse.
1: Well, you can tell it's the end of another 2 hours of bluegrass from Sympathy Valley. That last set featured Tony Trischka with Kenny Ingram doing double banjos on Lon Aqua Blues. Daly and Vincent, pardon me, Third Tie Out doing One Kiss Away from Loneliness. And that last song there, that gospel, was Daly and Vincent, By the Mark. Well, I'll look forward to being with you next week.

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4: 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That's it. Hold the phone. I'm going RV shopping. And I got one more of those. There's my number two. On a yes. You heard it right. Gold colored vinyl. Love it. But I'm surprised that's not the soundtrack that used to have that specific song on there. So I'm confused every time I pull out that record because it's just not what I'm in, not what I'm used to, but it's still killer. Opportunity knocks. Will you answer? The Santa Rosa Sunrise Rotary Club welcomes you to join them in making a difference in your community. The Rotary supports a number of local organizations with a focus on assisting those in need. Consider joining and giving back to our community. You can find out about the Santa Rosa Sunrise Rotary Club. Just Google them. 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Free speech, no bull. All right, now I'm going to broadcast because, believe me, I got some weird stuff for you all today. I actually queued it up properly. First drop, nice. Nice needle dropping there, D. I am DJ Damien. This is the Moon Over Bohemia show. It's going to be different. It's going to be wild.
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0: was hard to, we didn't have anything to record with, so I had to remember them all.
1: What were the main items that you used to make these sound effects?
0: We used a rock, a stick. I used to kick my foot in a river to make a sound of a flushing noise, and then I would take skins, of course, and I would rap on bald guys' heads.

0: Do you know what that was?
1: I think that is an insane man pulling the hair out of a baboon's back.
0: No, that was a blender. I know you didn't have blenders either back in those days.
1: No, no, we didn't, but we did drink.
2: Mm-hmm.

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Luckily, I have Cold Cut to help me out with some beats and pieces. Right here on the Moon Over Bohemia Show.

I think we're ready to have an adventure this evening. What do you say we go on a journey with some old friends of mine? Well, yes, the strange parcels count as old friends, but here the adventure begins on Turntable 2.

0: In a hole in the ground, there lived a hobbit. Not a dirty, wet hobbit, nor a dry, bare, sandy hobbit. It was a hobbit hole, and that means comfort. His name was Baggins. The Bagginses had lived in the neighborhood of the hill from time out of mind, and people considered them very respectable because they never had any adventures or did anything unexpected. This is a story of how a Baggins had an adventure.
1: Hobbitry was the prince
2: was ever.
0: That is Admiral Arthur.
1: This is a secret.

is to come. That time never arrived until Bilbo Baggins was grown up and was standing at his door after breakfast one day smoking an enormous long wooden pipe when Gandalf came by. Gandalf. Tales of adventure spouted up all over the place wherever he went. He was, you see, a wizard. Good morning, said Bilbo. Gandalf looked at it. What do you mean? Do you wish me a good morning? Or mean that it is a good morning whether I want it or not? Or that you feel good this morning? Or that it is a morning to be good on? All of them at once, said Bilbo, blowing a beautiful grey ring of smoke that sailed up into the air and floated away over the hill. Very pretty, said Gandalf. But I have no time to blow smoke rings. I am looking for someone to share in an adventure, and it's very difficult to find anyone. I should think so, in these parts. We're plain quiet folk and have no use for adventurous, nasty, disturbing things. I am looking for someone to share in an adventure, and it's very difficult to find anyone. I should think so, in these parts. We're plain quiet folk and have no use for adventures. That's the disturbing thing. We don't want any adventures here, thank you. We don't want any adventures here. Thank you. You might try over the hill or across the water. Let me see, I don't think I know your name. Gandalf's eyes sparkle. But I know your name, Mr. Bilbo Baggins. And you know mine, though you don't remember. I am Gandalf, and

0: is me, not the wandering wizard who used to tell such wonderful tales at parties about dragons and goblins and giants, not the man who used to make such particularly excellent fireworks. I beg your pardon.
1: Who else should I be? But being here, I will give you what you ask for.
0: I beg your pardon? I haven't asked for anything.
1: Yes, you have. Twice now. My pop. I give it to you. In fact, I will go so far as to send you on this adventure. Very amusing for me, very good for you, and profitable too. If you ever get over me.
0: I don't want any adventure, thank you. But please come to tea anytime you like. Why not tomorrow? Goodbye.
1: With that, the hobbit turned and scuttled inside his round green door and shut it as quickly as he dared. Not so rude. Wizards, after all, are wizards. Gandalf stood outside the

0: Perhaps an enemy is going to kill those front doors.
1: Good heavens. Gandalf.
0: But it wasn't Gandalf at all. It was a dwarf with a green beard tucked into a golden belt, very bright eyes under his dark green hood. He pushed inside, just as if he had been expected.
2: Dwelling at your service, he said with a low bow.
3: Bilbo Baggins, that's yours,
0: said Bilbo, very surprised.
3: Would you take some tea?
0: They had not been at table long when there came an even louder ring.
3: Excuse me, said the hobbit. So you have got here at last.
0: But it wasn't Gandalf, but a very old-looking dwarf on the step with a white beard and a scarlet hood.
2: Balin, at your service.
3: Come in. Have some tea.
2: A little beer would suit me better, all the same, my good sir. But I don't mind some cake. Seed cake, if you have any.
0: Bilbo had just plumped down the beer and the cake in front of them when the doorbell rang again.
3: What can I do for you?
2: Keely, at your service.
4: And Feely, added the other.
0: And they both swept off their blue hoods and bowed.
2: Dwelling and bailing here already, I see, said Keely. Good.
3: Oh, this is queer doings, thought Bilbo. I really must sit down for a minute and have a drink.
0: He had only just had a sip in the corner while the four dwarves sat round the table and talked about mines and gold and troubles with the goblins and the depredations of dragons, when his bell rang again.
3: Someone at the door, he said, blinking.
2: Some four, I should say, by the sound, said Feely.
0: It was not four, after all. It was five. Dory, Nori, Ori, Owen, and Glory.
2: Some call for ale, and some for porter, and one for coffee, and all of them for cakes.
0: When there came a loud knock, Bilbo rushed along the passage, very angry, bewildered, bewildered, pulled open the door with a jerk, and they fell in.
3: More dwarves. Four more. Four more. Four more. More dwarves. Four more. Four more. One more.
0: And there was Gandalf, behind,
2: leaning on his staff and laughing. Carefully, carefully. It is not like you, Bilbo, to be friends waiting on the mat and then open the door like a pop gun. Let me introduce Bifur, Bofur, Bombur, and especially Thorin.
0: Thorin was an enormously important dwarf. In fact, no other than the great Thorin Oakenshield himself.
2: Now we are all here, said Gandalf. Quite a merry gathering. I hope there is something left for the latecomers to eat and drink.
3: A little red wine, I think, for me.
2: And for me, said Thorin.
3: Confusticate and bother these dwarves, thought Bilbo. I suppose you will all stay to supper, he said in his politest, unpressing tones.
2: Of course, said Thorin. And after. We shan't get through the business till late, and we must have some music first.
0: Thereupon, the 12 dwarves, not Thorin, he was too important, and stayed talking to Gandalf, jumped to their feet and started to sing.
2: Chip the glasses and crack the plates, blunt the knives and bend the forks. That's what Bilbo Baggins hates. Smash the bottles and burn the corks. Dump the crocks in a boiling bowl, pound them up with a thumping bowl, and when you've finished, if any are whole, send them down the hall to roll. That's what Bilbo Baggins hates, so carefully, carefully with the plates.
0: Of course, they did none of these dreadful things. Everything was clean and put away safe as quick as lightning.
2: Now for some music, said Thorin. Bring out the instruments.
0: They came back with Thorin's harp wrapped in a green cloth, a beautiful golden harp. And when Thorin struck it, the music was so sudden and sweet that Bilbo forgot everything else and was swept away into dark lands on the stage. Far over the water and very far from his hobbit hole under the hill. First one and then another began to sing, deep-throated singing of the dwarves in the deep places of their ancient homes.
4: Far over the misty mountains cold, to dungeons deep and caverns old, we must away ere break of day to seek the pale enchanted gold. The dwarves of yore made mighty spells, while hammers fell like ringing bells in places deep

0: with faces pale, the dragon's ire more fierce than fire laid low their towers and houses. The mountain smoked beneath the moon, the dwarves they heard the tramp of doom, they fled their hall to dying fall beneath his feet, beneath the moon. Far over the misty mountains grim, the dungeons deep and caverns dim, we must away, ere break of day, to win our hearts and gold from him. As they sang, the hobbit felt the love of beautiful things made by hands and by cunning and by magic moving through him, a fierce and jealous love, the desire of the hearts of dwarves. Then something tookish woke up inside him, and he wished to go and see the great mountains and explore the caves and wear a sword instead of a walking stick. Suddenly in the wood beyond the water a flame leapt up, probably somebody lighting a wood fire. And he thought of plundering dragons settling on his quiet hill and kindling it all to flames. He shuddered, and very quickly he was playing Mr. Baggins of Bag End Underhill again. Bilbo got up from him.
1: "Where are you going?" said Thorin.
2: What about a little light?" said Bilbo, apologetically.
1: "We like the dark," said all the dwarves. "Dark for dark business. There are many hours before dawn."
2: "Oh, of course," said Bilbo, and sat down in a hut. He missed the stool, sat in the bed, knocking over the poker and the shovel with a crack.
0: "Will you be quiet?" said Gandalf. "Let Thorin speak."
1: "Gandalf, dwarves, and Mr. Baggins, we are met to discuss our plans, our ways, means, policy, and devices. We shall soon before the break of day start on our long journey, a journey from which some of us, or perhaps all of us, may never return."
0: Poor Bilbo couldn't bear it any longer and may never return. He began to feel a shriek coming up inside, and very soon it burst out like the whistle of an engine coming out of a tunnel. He fell flat on the floor and kept calling out, "Struck by lightning! Struck by lightning!" And that was all they could get out of him for a very long time. So they took him and laid him on the drawing room sofa with a drink at his elbow and went back to their dark business. After a while, under it, Bilbo crept nervously to the door of the parlour. He heard Glowin talking about
1: him. "One shriek like that in a moment of excitement would be enough to wake the dragon and all his relatives and kill the lot of us. I think it sounded more like fright than excitement. In fact, if it had not been for the sign on the door, I should have been sure we had come to the wrong house. He looks more like a grocer than a burglar." Many a time afterwards, Bilbo regretted what he did next.
0: He walked right in and put his foot up. "Pardon me," he said. "I don't pretend to understand what you're talking about, or your reference to burglars, but I think I am right in believing that you think I am no good. Look, I have no signs on my door. It was painted a week ago, and I am quite sure that you have come to the wrong house. But tell me what you want done, and I will try it. If I have to walk from here to the east of east and fight the wild wereworms in the last desert, I had a great-great-great-granduncle once, Bull Roarer Took, and..."
1: "Yes, yes, but that was long ago," said Glowin. "I was talking about you, and I assure you there is a mark on this door, the usual one in the trade. Burglar wants a good job, plenty of excitement and reasonable reward. Clear as day." "Of course there is a mark," said Gandalf. "I put it there myself. For very good reasons. You asked me to find the 14th man for your expedition, and I chose Mr. Baggins. Just let anyone say I chose the wrong man or the wrong house, and you can stop at 13 and have all the bad luck you like, or go back to digging coal. Let's have no more argument. I have chosen Mr. Baggins, and that ought to be enough for all of you. If I say he is a burglar he is, or will be when the turn comes. Now, Bilbo, my boy, fetch the lamp, and let's have a little light on this." On the table, the light of a big lamp with a red shade, he squatted on a piece of parchment. "This was made by Thrall, your grandfather, Thorin. It is a plan of the mountain.
3: I don't see that this will help us much, said Thorin. I remember the mountain well enough and the lands about it. And I know where Mirkwood is and the Withered Heath where the great dragons bred.
0: One point you haven't noticed, said the wizard, and that is the secret entrance. You see the rune on the west side and the hand pointing to it from the other runes. That marks the hidden passage to the lower halls.
3: It may have been secret once, said Thorin. But how do we know that it is secret any longer? Old Smaug has lived there long enough now to find out anything there is to know about those caves.
0: He may, but he can't have used it for years and years.
3: Why?
0: Because it is too small. 5 feet high, the door, and 3 may walk abreast, say the runes. But Smaug could not creep into a hole that size, not even when he was a young man. Certainly not after he married so many of the dwarves and men of the Dale.
2: Seems a great big hole to me. How could such a large door be kept secret from everybody outside apart from the dragon?
0: In lots of ways, said the king. From what it says on the map, I should guess there is a closed door which has been made to look exactly like the side of the mountain. Also with the map went a key, a small and curious key. Here it is. Keep it safe.
3: Oh, this is news. Indeed I will, said Thorin. Now, so far we have no clear idea what to do. We thought of going east, as quiet and careful as we could, as far as the Long Lake. After that, the trouble would begin. A long time before that,
0: if I know anything about the road east, interrupted Gandalf.
3: We might go from there up along the river running, said Thorin, taking no notice. And so to the ruins of Dale,
0: the old town in the valley there, under the shadow of the mountain.
3: But we none of us like the idea of the front gate.
0: The river runs right out of it through the great cliff at the south of the mountain, and out of it comes the dragon, unless he has changed his habits. That would be no good, said the wizard. Not without a mighty warrior, even a hero. I tried to find one, but heroes are scarce, not to be found.
3: That is why I settled on burglary,
0: especially when I remembered the existence of a side door. And here is our little Bilbo Baggins, chosen and selected burglar.
3: So let's get on and make some plans. Very well, then, said Thorin. Supposing the burglar expert gives us some ideas.
2: Well, first, I should like to know a bit more about things. I mean about the gold and the dragon and all that. Also, I should like to know about risks, out-of-pocket expenses, time required, and remuneration, and so forth.
3: Very well, said Thorin. Long ago, when my grandfather Thror's time, our family was driven out of the far north and came back with all their wealth and tools to this mountain. It had been discovered by my ancestor, Thrain the Old. They mined and they tunneled and they made huger halls and greater workshops. And in addition, I believe they found a good deal of gold and a great many jewels, too.

0: When they realize...
1: Anyway, they grew. Real good.
0: Never leave.
1: They grew immensely rich in fairness, and my grandfather was king under the mountain again. His halls became full of armor and jewels and carvings and cups. Undoubtedly, that was what brought the dragon.
0: The theory of giving quick to mankind in duality and destiny. For the true way leads to life instead of to death.
2: For the true way leads to life instead of death.

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1: When we dragons and steal gold and jewels and guard their plunder as long as they live.
2: Spiritual man.

0: their plunder as long as they live. There was a most specially greedy, strong, and wicked dragon called Smaug. One day he flew into the air and came south. The first we heard of it was a noise like a hurricane coming from the north, and the fine trees on the mountain creaking and cracking in the wind. Some of the dwarves who happened to be outside saw the dragon settle on our mountain in a spout of flame. He came down the slopes, and when he reached the woods, they all went up in flames. By that time, all the bells were ringing in Dale, and the warriors were arming. The dwarves rushed out of their great gate, but there was the dragon waiting for them. None escaped that way. The river rushed up in steam, and a fog fell on Dale, and the dragon came and destroyed most of them. Then he crept back through the front gate and routed out the halls, lanes and tunnels, alleys, cellars, mansions and passages. After that, there were no dwarves left alive inside, and he took all their wealth for himself. He has piled it all up in a great heap far inside and sleeps on it for a bed. We mean to get it back and to bring our curses home to Smaug, if we can. I have often wondered about my father's escape and my grandfather's escape. I see now that they must have had a private side door which only they knew about. But apparently they made a map. And I should like to know how Gandalf got hold of it. I did not get hold of it. I was given, said the wizard. Your father gave me this to give to you. He could not remember his own name when he gave me the paper, and he never told me yours. So on the whole, I think I ought to be praised and thanked. Here it is.
1: Hear, hear,
0: thought Bilbo, and accidentally said it aloud.
2: Hear what?
0: They all said, turning suddenly towards him. And he was so flustered that he answered,
1: Hear what I have got to say.
2: What's that? They asked.
1: Well, I should say that you ought to go east and have a look round. After all, there is a side door, and dragons must sleep sometimes, I suppose. And, well, don't you know? I think we have talked long enough for one night. What about bed and an early start? I will give you a good breakfast before you go.
2: Before we go, you mean, said Thorin. Aren't you the burglar? Isn't getting inside the door your job?
0: One thing Bilbo did make up his mind about was not to bother to get up very early and cook everybody else's wretched breakfast. And he was not now quite so sure that he was going on any journey.
3: As he lay in bed, he could hear Thorin still humming to himself in the best bedroom next to him.
4: Far over the misty mountains cold, to dungeons deep and caverns old, we must away ere break of day to find our long-forgotten gold.
0: Bilbo went to sleep with that in his ears, and it gave him very uncomfortable dreams.
2: It was long after the break of day.

0: morning, bounded out of bed and rushed to the kitchen. The washing up was so dismally real that Bilbo was forced to believe the party of the night before had not been part of his bad dreams, as he had rather hoped. The dwarves had gone. He began to whistle loudly, trying to forget all about them, when in walked Gandalf.
1: "My dear fellow," said he, "whenever are you going to come? They left you a message because they could not wait."
0: "What message?" said poor Mr. Baggins, all in a fluster.
1: "Great elephants. If you had dusted the mantelpiece, you would have found this just under the clock," said Gandalf, handing Bilbo a note. And this is what Bilbo read. "Thorin and Company, the burglar Bilbo. 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Thinking it unnecessary to disturb your esteemed repose, we have proceeded in advance to make requisite preparations and shall await your respected person at the Green Dragon Inn, Bywater, at 11 a.m. sharp. Trusting that you will be punctual, we have the honor to remain yours deeply, Thorin and Company."
2: "That leaves you just 10 minutes. You will have to run," said Gandalf.
1: "But," said Bilbo.
0: "No time for it," said the wizard.
1: "But," said Bilbo again.
0: "No time for that either. Off you go."
3: Pushing his keys into Gandalf's hands and running as fast as his furry feet could carry him down the lane, past the great mill, across the water, Bilbo was very puffed when he got to Bywater, just on the stroke of the inn.
0: "Bravo," said Balin, looking at him. Just then, all the others came round the corner of the road from the village. They were on ponies, and each pony was slung about with all kinds of baggages, packages, parcels, and paraphernalia. There was a very small pony, apparently the builder.
4: "Up you get, and off we go," said Thorin.
0: "I'm awfully sorry," said Bilbo, "but I have come without my hat, and I have left my pocket handkerchief behind, and I haven't got any money."
4: "Don't worry," said Dwalin. "You will have to manage without pocket handkerchiefs and a good many other things before you get to the journey's end."
3: So, on a fine May morning, they jogged off from the inn on laden ponies, Bilbo wearing a dark green hood and a dark green cloak borrowed from Dwayne. They had not been riding very long when up came Gandalf, very splendid on a white horse. He had brought a lot of pocket handkerchiefs and Bilbo's pipe and tobacco. At first, they passed through the green fields of the Hobbit lands. Then they came into the Lone Lands, where there were no people left, no inns, and the roads grew steadily worse. Not far ahead were dreary hills, rising higher and higher, dark with trees. Everything seemed gloomy and dull.
0: "To think it will soon be June," grumbled Bilbo as he splashed along behind the others in a very muddy track.
3: It was after tea time. He was soaked. His hood was dripping into his eyes. His cloak was full of water. The pony was tired and the others were too grumpy to talk.
0: "I'm sure the rain has got into the dry clothes and into the food bags," thought Bilbo. "Bother burgling and everything to do with it. I wish I was at home in my nice hole by the fire with a kettle just beginning to sing."
3: It was not the last time that he wished that. It began to get dark as they went into a deep valley with a river at the bottom. At last they stopped. Thorin muttered something about supper and finding a dry patch to sleep on. Not until then did they notice that Gandalf was missing.
5: "Just when a wizard would have been most useful too," groaned Dorian Norrie.
3: They decided in the end that they would have a camp where they were. Dwarves can make a fire almost anywhere, but they could not do it that night. There they all sat, glum and wet and muttering. Bilbo was sadly reflecting that adventures are not all pony rides in May sunshine, when Balin said,
4: "There's a light over there."
3: There was a hill some way off, thick with trees. Out of the dark mass they could see a light shining, a reddish, comfortable-looking light, as it might be a fire or torches twinkling.
4: "Now it is the burglar's turn," said Thorin. "You must go on and find out all about that light, and if all is perfectly safe, come back quick. If not, come back if you can. If you can't,
6: Hoot twice like a barn owl, and once like a screech owl, and we will do what we can.
1: Off Bilbo had to go, before he could explain that he could not hoot even once like any kind of owl any more than fly like a bat. But at any rate, hobbits can move quietly in woods. So, naturally, he got right up to the fire, or fire it was, without disturbing anyone. And this is what he saw. Three very large persons sitting around a very large fire of beech logs. They were toasting mutton on long spits of wood and licking the gravy off their fingers. Also, there was a barrel of good drink. But they were trolls. Even Bilbo could see that.

0: mutton yesterday, mutton today, and blimey if it don't look like mutton again tomorrow, said one of the trolls.
1: Never a blinking bit of man flesh have we had for long enough, said a second. What the hell William was a-thinking of to bring us into these parts at all beat me,
0: William choked. Shut your mouth, he said as soon as he could. You can't expect folk to stop here forever just to be hit by you and Bert. You've had a village and an half between you since we came down from the mountains. How much more do you want?
2: After hearing all this,

0: cult, said William.
1: What is it?
0: Said the others, coming up.
1: Lummy if I knows. What are ya?
2: Bilbo Baggins, a bird hobbit.
1: A bird hobbit?
0: Said they, a bit startled.
1: What's a bird hobbit got to do with my pockets anyway?
0: Said William.
3: And can you cook 'em?
0: Said Tom.
1: You can try, said Bert. He wouldn't make a mouthful, said William. Not when he was skinned and boned.
4: Perhaps there are more like him about, and we might make a pie, said Bert. Here, you. Any more of you sneaking in these here woods, you nasty little rabbit?
2: Yes, lots, said Bilbo.
4: No, none at all. Not one.
1: What you mean? Said Bert.
2: What do I say? Said Bilbo, gasping. And please don't cook me, kind sirs. I'm a good cook. I'll cook a perfectly beautiful breakfast for you, if only you won't have me for supper.
1: Poor little blighter, said William. Poor little blighter. Let him go.
4: Not till he says what he means by lots and none at all, said Bert. I don't want to have me throat cut in me sleep. Hold his toes in the fire till he talks.
1: I won't have it, said William. I caught him anyway.
4: You're a fat fool, William, said Bert, as I've said afore this evening.
1: And you're a lout.
4: And I won't take that from you, Bill Huggins, says Bert,
0: and put his fist in William's eye.
5: There was a gorgeous row.
0: Bilbo had just enough wits left when Bert dropped him on the ground to scramble out of the way. Soon the trolls were locked in one another's arms and rolling nearly into the fire, kicking and thumping. Right in the middle of the fight, up came Balin. The dwarves had heard noises from a distance, and after waiting for some time for Bilbo to come back or to hoot like an owl, they started off one by one to creep towards the light as quietly as they could. No sooner did Tom see Balin come into the light than he gave an awful howl. Bert and Bill stopped fighting immediately. Before Balin knew what was happening, a sack was over his head and he was down.
3: There's more to come yet, said Tom, or I'm mighty mistook. Lots and none at all it is, he said. No barrow of it, but lots of these here dwarves. Let's get out of the light.
0: And they did. With sacks in their hands, they waited in the shadows. As each dwarf came up, pop, a nasty, smelly sack went over his head. Soon Dwalin lay by Balin, then Feely and Keely together, then all of them piled in a great heap, uncomfortably near the fire.
3: That'll teach them, said Tom.
0: A nice pickle they were all in now. All neatly tied up in sacks, with three angry trolls arguing whether they should roast them, mince them, boil them, or just sit on them one by one and squash them into jelly. And Bilbo up in a bush, with his clothes and his skin torn, not daring to move for fear they should hear him. It was just then that Gandalf came back. But no one saw him. The trolls had just decided to roast the dwarves now and eat them later. That was Bert's idea, and after a lot of argument, they had all agreed to it.
1: Well, no good roasting them now. It'll take all night, said a voice.
0: Bert thought it was William.
4: Don't start the argument all over again, Bill,
0: he said.
1: Who's arguing?
0: Said William, who thought it was Bert that had spoken.
4: You are.
1: You're a liar.
0: And so the argument began all over again.
3: No good boiling them. We ain't got no water. And it's a long way to the well and all,
0: said a voice. Bert and William thought it was Tom's.
1: Shut up,
0: they said.
3: Shut up yourself,
0: said Tom, who thought it was William's voice.
1: You're a booby.
3: Booby yourself.
0: And so the argument began all over again.
6: And went on hotter than ever.
0: Until at last, they decided to sit on the sacks one by one and squash them and boil them next time.
3: Who shall we sit on first?
0: Said the voice.
4: Better sit on the last fella first.
0: He thought Tom was talking.
4: Don't
3: talk to yourself, but if you want to sit on the last one, sit on him. Which is he?
4: The one with the yellow stockings.
1: Nonsense. The one with the grey stockings,
0: said a voice like William.
4: I made sure it was yellow.
1: Yellow it was.
4: Then what did you say it was grey for?
1: I never did. Tom said it.
3: That I never did. It was you.
4: 2-1, so shut your mouth.
1: Who are you talking to?
0: Said William.
4: Now stop it,
0: said Tom and Bert together.

0: Light's getting on and dawn comes early. Let's get on with it.
1: Dawn take you all and be so to you,
2: said a voice that sounded like William's, but it wasn't. But just at that moment, the light came over the hill, and William never spoke again, for he stood turned to stone as he stooped, and Bert and Tom were stuck like rocks as they looked at it. And there they stand to this day, for trolls must be underground before dawn, or they go back to the stuff of the mountains they are made of, and never move again.
1: Excellent,
2: said Gandalf, as he stepped from behind a tree and helped Bilbo to climb down out of the thorn bush. Then Bilbo understood. It was the wizard's voice that had kept the trolls bickering and quarreling until the light came and made an end of them. They untied the sacks and released the furious dwarves. They had to hear Bilbo's account of what had happened to them twice over before they were satisfied.
3: Silly time to go practicing pinching and pocket-picking, said Bombo, when what we wanted was fire and food.
4: And that's just what you wouldn't have got of those fellows without a struggle in any case, said Gandalf. Anyhow, you're wasting time now. Don't you realize that the trolls must have a cave or a hole dug somewhere near to hide from the sun in? We must find it. They followed the tracks up the hill until, hidden by bushes, they came on a big door of stone leading to a cave. But they could not open it, not though they all pushed while Gandalf called various incantations.
5: Would this be any good? Asked Bilbo. I found it on the ground where the trolls had to fight.
2: He held out a large key. Gandalf grabbed it and fitted it into the keyhole. The stone door swung back with one big push, and they all went inside. There were bones on the floor, nasty smells in the air. But there was a good deal of food jumbled carelessly on shelves, and pots full of gold coins, clothes hanging on the walls, and several swords of various makes, shapes, and sizes. Two caught their eyes particularly because of their beautiful scabbards and jeweled hilts. Gandalf and Thorin each took one of these, and Bilbo took a knife in a leather sheath. It would have made only a tiny pocket knife for a troll, but it was as good as a short sword for the hobbit.
4: Let's get out of this horrible smell, said Feely.
2: So they carried out the pot of coins, and such food as was untouched and looked fit to eat, and a barrel of ale which was still full. By that time, they felt like breakfast. After they had slept, they all mounted up once more and jogged along again on the path towards the east.
4: Where did you go to, if I may ask?
2: Said Thorin to Gandalf as they rode along.
1: To look ahead.
4: And what brought you back in the nick of time?
1: Looking behind.
6: Now I reckon that they got me all bone.
1: To look ahead.
6: And what? Oh, no. I am now fit for a green dinner.
4: Where did you go to, if I may ask?
2: Said Thorin to Gandalf as they rode along.
1: To look ahead.
4: And what brought you back in the nick of time?
1: Looking behind.
4: Exactly. But could you be more plain?
1: I went on to spy out our road. It will soon become dangerous and difficult. I had not gone very far, however, when I met a couple of friends of mine from Rivendell.
5: Where's that?
2: Asked Bilbo. Don't interrupt, said Gandalf. As I was saying, I met two of Elrond's people. They were hurrying along for fear of the trolls. It was they who told me that three of them had come down from the mountain. I immediately had a feeling that I was wanted back. So now you know. Please be more careful next time, or we shall never get anywhere.
4: Thank you, said Thorin. They did not sing or tell stories that day, even though the weather improved, nor the next day,
1: nor the day after, they had begun to feel that danger was not far away on either side. One morning, fording a river at a wide, shallow place, they saw that the great mountains had marched down very near to them. "Is that the mountain?" asked Bilbo in a solemn voice.
3: "Of course not," said Balin. "That is only the beginning of the Misty Mountain, and we have got to get through or over or under those somehow before we can come into the Wilderland beyond. And it is a deal of a way even from there to the Lonely Mountain." Now Gandalf led the way. They asked him where he was making for.
0: "You are come to the very edge of the wild. Hidden somewhere ahead of us is the fair valley of Rivendell, where Elrond lives in the last homely house. I sent a message by my friends, and we are expected."
3: That sounded nice and comforting. But they had not got there yet, and it was not as easy as it sounds to find the last homely house west of the mountains.
1: After what seemed ages, they came to the edge of a steep fall in the ground so suddenly that Gandalf's horse nearly slipped down the slope.
0: "Here it is at last," he called.
1: Bilbo never forgot the way they slithered and slipped in the dusk down the steep zigzag path into the secret valley of Rivendell. Their spirits rose as they went down and down. The trees changed to beech and oak, and there was a comfortable feeling in the twilight.
0: "It smells like elves," thought Bilbo,
1: and he looked up at the stars. They were burning bright and blue. Just then, there came a burst of song like laughter in the trees.
0: "Oh, what are you doing? Oh, where are you going? Your ponies need..."

comes Mr. Baggins and Balin and Dwaylin down into the valley in June. Ah. Oh, will you be staying? Or will you

0: They were elves, of course. Soon Bilbo caught glimpses of them as the darkness deepened. He loved elves, though he seldom met them, but he was a little frightened of them, too. Dwarves don't get on well with them. At last, one, a tall young fellow, came out from the trees and bowed to Gandalf and the forest. "Welcome to the valley," he said.
1: "Thank you," said Thorin, a bit gruffly.
0: But Gandalf was already off his horse and among the elves, talking merrily with him.
1: "Supper is preparing over there," he said.
0: Tired as he was, Bilbo would have liked to stay a while. Elvish singing is not a thing that's in tune under the stars. But the dwarves were all for supper as soon as possible and would not stay. They all came to the last homely house and found its doors flung wide. The master of the house was Elrond, as noble and as fair in face as an elf lord, as strong as a warrior, as wise as a wizard, as venerable as a king of dwarves, and as kind as fire. Evil things did not come into the valley. All of them, even the ponies, grew refreshed and strong in a few days there. So the time came to Midsummer Eve, and they were to go on again with the herd of sun on Midsummer. Elrond knew all about runes of every kind. That day, he looked at the swords they had brought from the troll's lair, and he said, "These are not troll men. They are old swords, very old swords of the High Elves of the West. My goodness. They were made in Gondolin for the Goblin War. This, Thorin, the rune's name, Orcus, the Goblin King, in the ancient tongue of Gondolin. It was a famous blade. This, Gandalf, was Glamdring, foe hunter, that the King of Gondolin once knew. Keep them well."
2: Thorin bowed. "I will keep this sword in honor," he said. "May it soon please Goblin once again."
0: "I wish that this could be granted soon enough in the mountain," said Elrond. "But show me your map." The moon was shining in a broad silver crescent. He held up the map, and the white knight shone through it. "What is this?" he said. "There are moon letters here, beside the plain runes which say 5 feet high the door and 3 may walk abreast." "What are moon letters?" asked the hobbit, full of excitement. "Moon letters are rune letters," said Elrond. "They can only be seen when the moon shines behind them, and it must be a moon of the same shape and season as the day when they were written." "Moon letters are rune letters," said Elrond. "They can only be seen when the moon shines behind them, and it must be a moon of the same shape and season as the day when they were written. These must have been written on a midsummer's eve in a crescent moon a long while ago."
1: "What do they say?" asked Gandalf and Thorin again.
0: "Stand by the grey stone when the thrush knocks," read Elrond, "and the setting sun with the last light of Durin's day will shine upon the keyhole." "What is Durin's day?" asked Elrond.
2: "The first day of the dwarves' new year," said Thorin. "The first day of the last moon of autumn on the threshold of winter. Is there any more writing?"
0: "None to be seen by this moon," said Elrond.
3: The next morning was a midsummer morning as fair and fresh as could be. Blue sky and never a cloud, and the sun dancing on the water. They rode away amid songs of farewell and good speed, with their hearts ready for more adventure, towards the misty mountains and the land beyond. Long days after they had left Rivendell, they were still going up and up and up. It was a hard, dangerous path, and it was getting bitterly cold. Even the good plans of wise wizards go astray sometimes when they're off on dangerous adventures. And Gandalf was a wise enough wizard to know it. hardly dared to hope that they would pass without a fearful adventure over those lonely peaks and valleys where no king ruled. They did not. All was well until one day they met a thunderstorm. More than a thunderstorm, a thunder battle. Bilbo had never seen or imagined anything of the kind. They were high up in a narrow place, with a dreadful fall into a dim valley at one side of them. There they were, sheltering under a hanging rock for the night, and he lay beneath a blanket and shook from head to toe. When he peeked out in the lightning flashes, he saw that across the valley the stone giants were out, and were hurling rocks at one another for a game, and catching them and tossing them down into the darkness where they smashed among the trees far below, or splintered into little bits with a bang. Then came the wind and rain and hail, and the overhanging rock was no protection at all.
2: "This won't do," said Thorin. "If we don't get blown off, or drowned, or struck by lightning, then we shall be picked up by some giant and kicked sky high for a football."
4: "Well, if you know anywhere better, take us there," said Gandalf,
3: who was feeling very grumpy, and was far from happy about the giants himself. So he sent Feely and Keely to look for a better shelter. Soon they came crawling back, holding onto the rocks in the wind.
5: "We have found a dry cave," they said, "not far round the next corner."
4: "Have you thoroughly explored it?" said the wizard,
3: who knew that caves up in the mountains were seldom unoccupied.
5: "Yes, yes," they said. "It isn't all that big, and it does not seem to go far back."
3: "That, of course, is the dangerous part about caves. You don't know how far they go back sometimes, or where a passage may lead to, or what is waiting for you inside." As they passed under the arch, it was good to hear the wind and rain outside instead of all about them, and to feel safe from the giants and the rocks. It seemed quite a fair size, not too large and mysterious. It had a dry floor and some comfortable nooks. Bilbo could not go to sleep for a long while, and when he did, he had very nasty dreams. He dreamt that a crack in the wall at the back of the cave got bigger and bigger and opened wider and wider. He woke up with a horrible start and found that part of his dream was true. A crack had opened at the back of the cave and was already a wide passage. He gave a very loud yell, as loud a yell as a hobbit can give, which is surprising for their size. Out jumped the goblins, huge goblins. There were six to each dwarf at least, and two even for Bilbo. And they were all grabbed and carried through the crack. But not Gandalf. Bilbo's yell had done that much good. It had wakened him up wide in a splintering second. And when goblins came to grab him, there was a terrific flash like lightning in the cave, a smell like gunpowder, and several of them fell dead. The crack closed with a snap, and Bilbo and the dwarves were on the wrong side of it. The goblins were very rough and pinched unmercifully and chuckled and laughed and sang in their horrible stony voices as they carried off their prisoners.
2: Clap, snap, the black, crack, grip, grab, pinch, nab, and down, down, to goblin town, you go, my lad. Clash, crash, crush, smash, hammer and tongs, knocker and gongs, pound, pound, far on the ground, ho, ho, my lad. Swish, smack, whip, crack, batter and beat, yammer and bleat, work, work, not dare to shirk, while goblins puff and goblins laugh, round and round, far underground, below, my lad.
3: What that meant was only too plain. Out came their whips and the goblins lashed them with a swish, smack, and set them running as fast as they could in front of them. With their hands linked and chained behind their backs, they were dragged to the far end of the cavern, with little Bilbo tugging at the end of the line. There in the shadows, on a large flat stone, sat a tremendous goblin with a huge head, and armed goblins were standing round him carrying the axes and the bent swords that they used. Now, goblins are cruel and evil. They hated everybody and everything. But they had a special grudge against foreign people.
2: "Who are these miserable persons?"
3: said the great goblin.
5: "Dwarves. And this,"
3: said one of the drivers, pulling at Bilbo's chain so that he fell forward on his knees.
5: "We found them sheltering in our front porch."
4: What do you mean by it? Said the great goblin, turning to Thorin.
2: Murderer and friends of elves. What have you got to say? Thorin the dwarf, at your service, he replied. We sheltered from a storm in what seemed a convenient cave. Nothing was further from our thoughts than inconveniencing goblins in any way whatsoever.
4: Said the great goblin.
2: So you say. What are you doing in the mountains? Where are you going to? Thorin Oakenshield, I know too much about your folk already. Let's have the truth, or I will prepare something particularly uncomfortable for you.
5: We are on a journey to visit our relatives who live on the east side of these truly hospitable mountains, said Thorin.
4: He is a liar, a tremendous one, said one of the drivers. Several of our people were struck by lightning in the cave. They are as dead as stones. Also, he has not explained this.
2: He held out the sword which Thorin had worn, the sword which came from the troll's lair. The great goblin gave a truly awful howl of rage when he looked at it, and all his soldiers gnashed their teeth, clashed their shields, and stamped. Murderers and elf friends, the great goblin shouted. Slash them, beat them, gnash them. Take them away to dark halls full of snakes and never let them see the light again. Light again.
4: With a scream, he rushed at Thorin. Just at that moment, all the lights in the cavern went out, and the great fire went off, poof, into a tower of blue glowing smoke, right up to the roof, scattering piercing white sparks all among the goblins. Oh, the yells and yammering, croaking, gibbering and jabbering, howls, growls and curses, shrieking and striking that followed. Suddenly, a sword flashed in its own light. Bilbo saw it go right through the great goblin. He fell dead, and the goblin soldiers fled before the sword, shrieking into the darkness. Follow me quick, said a voice, fierce and quiet. Before they understood what was happening, they were trotting along again with Bilbo at the end of the line. A pale light was leading them on. Quicker, quicker, said the voice. The torches will soon be relit. Then Gandalf lit up his wand. But just then they were too busy to ask how it got there. He took out his sword again, and again it flashed in the dark by itself. It burned with a rage that made it gleam if goblins were about. Now it was as bright as blue flame for delight in the killing of the great lord of the cave. It made no trouble whatever of cutting through the goblin chains and setting all the prisoners free as quickly as possible. Are we all here? Said he. Where's Mr. Baggins? Ah, here, Mr. Baggins. 14. Well, might be worse. Then again, it might be a good deal better. No ponies, and no food, and no one quite where we are, and hordes of angry goblins just behind. On we go. Soon they could hear even the flap of the goblin feet, many, many feet, which seemed only just round the last corner. The blink of red torches could be seen behind them in the tunnel. Gandalf fell behind, and Thorin with him. They turned a sharp corner.
2: About turn, he shouted. Draw your sword, Thorin.
4: There was nothing else to be done. The goblins did not like it. They came scurrying round the corner in full cry, and found goblin cleaver and foe hammer shining cold and bright in their astonished eyes. The ones in front dropped their torches and gave one yell before they were chosen. The ones behind yelled still more and leapt back, knocking over those that were running after them.
2: Fighter and defeater,
4: they shrieked, running for their lives. On went the dwarves again, a long way on. But the goblins put out their torches and slipped on soft shoes, and their fastest runners with the sharpest ears and eyes ran forward, swift as weasels in the dark, and with hardly any warnings or caps. Quite suddenly, Dory, now at the back again carrying Bilbo, was grabbed from behind in the dark. He shouted and fell, and the hobbit rolled off his shoulders into the blackness, bumped his head on hard rock.

true story here on this evening's Moon Over Bohemia broadcast. The Hobbit. One of my old familiar favorites. What a great addition. Voiced by Nicole Williamson. With a bit of dub mixing in there. Hope you're digging it. That's record one. There's a few more records of it. I'm not sure if we're going to keep exploring that or not. I'm going to have to ponder that momentarily because I do like a nice adventure story. And some adventurous dub going on here from H.I.M. This is the Chemical Mix. We also heard quite a bit of African Head Charge, More Bizarre, Timbuktu Express, as well as Muslim Gauze, Indian Summer of Benazir Bhutto, Prince Farai, Guardia Dub, Muslim Gauze again, Curfew Gaza, African Head Charge with Stone Charge and Fruit Market, and Subdub, Monument on Earth. Hope you're enjoying your listening experience right here on your very own community radio station. We are KOWSLP 92.5 FM, Occidental, California. I'm your host, DJ Damien, giving you some experimental mixing on this evening's Moon Over Bohemia show. Hope you're liking the vibes. Welcome to September. Welcome to fall. Some actual normal music shortly, but meanwhile, we're digging some grooves and some

spirit and its formations are the only realities of being. When we realize that life is spirit, never in nor of matter.

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0: guess I'm getting my Halloween show ready. 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Kronos Quartet's version of Purple Haze. That was a good little thrift store pick on the way over. And something I'm rarely apt to do anymore. I used to play a lot of Phish on the radio before they were a big deal. Plainfield, Vermont's finest. 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And yes, the incredible string band gave us Minotaur. All right, so where are we? I thought I just put something in that player, but no. That was me taking something out of the player. We can get back into the Hobbit. Oh, here's another good one. This is my other best thrift store thing of the day. Alfred Howard and the K23 Orchestra. They are from... Boy, it doesn't say. Oh, San Diego. Or thereabouts, at least that's where this thing was recorded. This is from the Live at the Stotts, Volume 2. So yes, San Diego jazz hip-hop crew giving us, oh baby, vinyl digging. I had to buy it just because of that one, and I said, oh yeah, this is worthy.
1: I'm inclined to vinyl digging rhymes, spit my prime victim is the system, heavy hitting with the wisdom, fused division, sharp precision, unintentions, intuition, never fitting, sometimes blending with the wind, and I'm ascending past the trends and present style, many miles on this highway, now it's my day and it's Friday, to shine brightly, truth wrapped tightly, in the night we move so slightly, moving like we are in the hiding, sun is rising, with surprise and hypnotizing, or I'm spying, or I'm prying, open locked doors in my spirit, steadily, so it's like an eagle, never feel vital people, when the needle hits the vinyl, I'm inclined to climb the spinal, taking mine to the next level, David slinging piercing pebbles, when I'm slaying corporate devils.
0: Word. So let's get into one more of theirs. This one's Ballpoint Ink Alchemy.
1: I'm analytically, acidically burning your periphery of ballpoint ink alchemy. Close my eyes to see thoroughly, walk atop the sea, nomadically floating like gravity over the galaxy, time traveling, unraveling space to displace the status quo, indelible like company flow like a river, living water across borders. It's the truth transporter, the omnipresent urban residence whose presence extends like wind to ascend your center and enter the core of your being, freeing what's in store, unlocking the doors to perception, to let the light shine in through the windows to the soul, to eyes to behold, to rise and unfold the secret of ancient mysteries untold, yet innate to the soul and all this beauty I behold. Around each and every turn, sights burn the eyes, the red light from the skies, the sapphire fire, orange sun horizon, rising fast as lightning, igniting and inciting instantaneous ideas which normally take years to form, coming to the mind a torrential word storm, touching your skin, seeping into your cognition. The world is your kin, men, women, and children, foundation to a building, building conscious minds to fight the hands of time. That's why I look behind in order to move forwards, and I walk towards tomorrow with each of my steps. I breathe out the future with tangible breath, and deep in my dreams I wonder what's next as we climb these extremes to reach the apex.

Portishead, Wandering Star. Well, I've realized that part of my mission is to play the Scratch Perry on the radio as much as I can, particularly some of the rare ones, some of the classics that you don't hear very often, like this one, Cockroach Motel.

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Under the power of Rands, you're now arrested by I. Keep around.

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1: Hello and welcome back to another edition of My Generation with yours truly, Gary Jackson. 2 hours of music almost totally from the 1960s. And it's a bit of a history lesson to start off with it, because I understand that thousands of years ago, it was the Anglo-Saxons who introduced the idea of putting fat on bread when you eat it. I'm not sure the New Beats ever realised that when they recorded this first song, though.
2: Hey, cousins, do you remember how much fun radio used to be? 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

0: The Ohio Express. I understand that Ohio was the centre of bubblegum music in America in the 60s. Someone might put me right if I'm not correct on that. Before that, the New Beats and Bread and Butter getting us going. I believe we have an instrumental coming up on the Beatles cover version feature. This will be the Holly Ridge Strings.
1: They covered the Beatles. Maybe.

0: Kinks and a dedicated follower of fashion. What a great songwriter Ray Davies is. Anybody who can get the words frilly nylon panties into a hit record was doing all right. Now we're off to the A side, B side, and this week it's the Yardbirds, and this B side was called Steeled Blues.
1: What is a B side?
2: Well, you see, it's the other side of the record, the one no one ever plays. You know that one?

0: The Yardbirds and Heart Full of Soul. Before that, Steeled Blues, which is on the B-side of that. And in concert once, Dave Berry once said that he believes he was offered Heart Full of Soul to release as a single. And to his eternal regret, he turned it down.
1: Merseybeat, when British music led the world.

Peters and the Silhouettes there, and a song called Fragile, Handle With Care. Now we move from Liverpool to the East Coast, and a Newcastle band, which will be known to you, I'm sure, called The Animals, one of those groups that put on sensational live shows that perhaps in 1964 didn't come across on the records, except maybe for this. This was a B-side, the B-side of The House of the Rising Sun, but this is the full version of Talking About You by The Animals.

0: Have a little cough, yeah. 7 minutes of Talking About You by The Animals. Now the Follow That feature, and this time round it's an Andy Williams Follow That. So before we hear from him, let's hear the original version of another of his hits from Sir Elvis of Presley.
1: Now Follow That, an original of a song, then a different tune by an artist that covered it.

Elvis Presley and the original of Can't Help Falling in Love from 1961, followed by Andy Williams and a song that was a hit, I think, in 1965 called Almost There. We're briefly going back to the 1950s with this, but it was a great dance in the 1960s. In fact, Cliff covered this song. But from the 50s, this is the Johnny Otis Show.

0: Johnny Otis and his version of William the Hand Jive.
1: My Generation with Gary Jackson. Accept no substitute.

We heard The Who and a song called I'm a Boy on the Reaction label here in the UK, followed by Wayne Fontana and the Mindbenders, and it's just a little bit too late. No, it's not, because we've still got time to do the songwriting feature. And this week, it's two songs written or co-written by James Brown. And we'll start with The Untamed.

0: Smokey Robinson and the Miracles, and I second that emotion. Neil Diamond, very famous singer, songwriter, performer, started having hits in 1969 here in the UK, but he was going a few years before that, and although he didn't touch our charts, he wrote some of the great songs from the 1960s, like this one.
1: Apparently this is the original version of a British hit.

0: Of course, a number one for the Monkees in 1967, I think it was, but that's the original of I'm a Believer by Neil Diamond.
1: Bring back those memories with Gary Jackson.
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2: 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Barnaby Druthers, Mystery at TikTok Knoll by J. Timothy Quirk. This story takes place in 1901 America. After Harper and Barnaby ended their partnership and parted ways, Barnaby Druthers, now retired, embarked on a speaking tour of America. The Bakerstown Library that stood adjacent to the cemetery housed as many secrets and stories as its neighbor. Away from the main road and enveloped within a panoply of maple and elm trees, patrons with books in their hands rushed home at dusk, lest they be caught strolling past the graveyard when the curtain of darkness fell. The story of young Martin Willigan, the clockmaker's son, was ever present in their minds, as his walk from the library to his final resting place had been a short one. The stagecoach from Hartford to Litchfield passed through the little Connecticut village on its way west and carried with it the renowned British former investigator Barnaby Druthers. His public speaking engagement was scheduled to be held in the evening on the third floor of the large brick mill. That site hosted many forms of amusement on evenings and weekends, from dances to Punch and Judy performances to traveling magicians, and Barnaby aspired to obtain an audience greater than that of the Punch and Judy show at the very least. Although it might have been more efficient for Barnaby to travel to destinations with only an hour or two before his performance, he found the additional time filled his mind with new experiences which he craved. He spent most of his time reminiscing about his past investigating mysteries in London with his former intellectual partner Harper Thorne. Their parting was neither pleasant nor mutually agreed upon, and she had traveled to America years earlier. Her current address was unknown to him. Although he was on American soil and was geographically closer to her than he was if he had remained in his old stomping grounds, in some ways, he felt her absence more. The quaint little community Barnaby found himself in featured a large mill, the library, a one-room schoolhouse, and a general store. As the store was open for business, he entered it with purpose, where the shopkeeper, Mary O'Neill, welcomed the unusually dressed stranger.
3: My name is Barnaby Druthers. Perhaps you've heard of me. I shall be performing tonight at the mill.
4: Oh, yes. Welcome to Bakerstown. We always enjoy an evening of entertainment around here. Are you a singer?
2: The question wounded his pride. He tried not to let it show.
3: I will be providing a lecture about my exploits as an investigator in London. I've been told my most unusual cases interest the public a great deal, and some books have been written about them. I have one of them in my bag. I wonder if a volume might be in the stacks of your library.
4: Oh, I couldn't say. The library is only open 9 hours a week, in the afternoons on Tuesday and Wednesday, and evening on Saturday.
3: One might wish for greater opportunity to utilize the resource.
4: Folks are working. The mills are busy both here and at TikTok Knoll, just south of here.
3: An evocative-sounding name.
4: Where they make the woodworks for clocks. Now, what can I get for you?
3: Anything good in the local paper?
4: Nothing bad. There's an engagement in the social calendar.
3: Happy news.
2: Barnaby paid for the paper and walked under the shade toward the library. He ruminated on the phrase, "One might wish for a greater opportunity to utilize the resource." His own skill as an investigator was a resource that was now seldom called upon, until very recently. Although his Maine and Massachusetts engagements were uneventful, in Northeast Connecticut, he was tasked with assisting the community in solving the mystery of the ghost of the heart-shaped locket, and it rekindled the call of adventure within his frail bones. While meandering around the building, Barnaby saw the cemetery. Cemeteries always reminded him of the past. During his speaking tour, he had only told the good stories, the ones where he and Harper Thorne succeeded in resolving whatever quandary was put before them. The public never heard of the dead ends and the failures, but there were countless failures, and the unresolved memories taunted him when his mind relaxed enough to rest. Too many of his stories had some element that found their way ultimately to a burial ground like this one. A newly placed gravestone caught his eye. Martin Willigan, October 3rd, 1881 to December 12th, 1900.
3: So young.
2: Standing at the gravesite, he spied a woman making her way along a path in the direction of the library. Although he could not see the front of the building, he deduced that as she had not walked past the other side of the building, the woman had gone into the library.
3: A stroke of luck.
2: He bounded out of the cemetery grounds and rushed to the front and knocked on the door.
0: Oh, I'm sorry, but the library's hours are 2 to 5 this afternoon.
3: I understand the importance of hours. The community will be enjoying my presentation at the mill this evening for a few hours. Until then, do you have just little time for a donation?
0: Oh, a donation?
3: A book of my own. I'm not the author, but I am its subject. Barnaby Druthers, at your service. And you are the town librarian, no doubt. Mrs.
0: Brothier, pleased to make your acquaintance. We will also be attending your presentation tonight. My husband, Gerald, and I.
3: So gratified to hear that, Mrs. Brothier. I wonder if you could tell me about a recent gravesite on the grounds beside us. The name of Willigan?
0: Oh, the clockmaker's son. Terrible. They found him by the brook near his father's mill. Poor dear. I just saw him before it happened. He was walking from this very room with books in his hand when he fell.
3: So he didn't die of a fever?
0: They said he hurt his head falling. So strange, because he was always sure of foot, as far as I knew him.
3: Sure of foot, and yet he fell. And it was fatal? Strange indeed. Did the authorities investigate?
0: It came to nothing. It was in all the papers for a while. I see you read the newspaper, sir. Would you like to sit in our reading room?
3: If you have the newspapers from last year, I would like to peruse them.
0: Oh, we put them in binders for as long as they keep.
3: Thank you, Mrs. Brevier. I shall begin with your periodicals from December the 12th.
2: The feeling of excitement began to bubble to the surface as he flipped through the pages of the paper of record. According to the reports, Constable Hatchkiss considered the death to be an unfortunate accident. Following a visit to the library, the young man was returning home when he tripped and fell in the dark and struck his head on a jagged rock by the brook. The county coroner did not find cause to disagree. The death was made all the more tragic, as the young man was recently engaged to Florence Drake and would have married in the spring.
3: I recognize the name.
2: Barnaby rifled through the current edition of the paper, where he saw the notice of an engagement between Florence Drake and Simon Grestland, an apprentice for the local blacksmith. He found that information extremely interesting. Florence Drake was engaged to Martin Willigan. Now she was engaged to Simon Grestland. Sometimes love and possession can be a powerful prelude to mischief and murder.
3: Mrs. Brothier, would you kindly point me in the direction of the constable's place of business?
2: The village was too small for a coroner or a sheriff. The local constable by the name of Hatchkiss worked out of his house, and a county coroner was called in from the larger city when needed. As The British detective read the reports. He could feel the blood pulsing through his veins, the same feeling he felt in his prime when Brothers and Thorne were thrust into unusual situations that required their talents of observation and deduction. His investigative skills were needed. He was needed once more. Barnaby knocked on the door of a modest dwelling north of town.
3: Constable Hatchkiss, I wonder if you have a few moments from a fellow seeker of justice.
5: You're Mr. Barnaby Druthers, aren't you? I'm looking forward to that lecture tonight.
3: Very perceptive, sir, demonstrating a talent of observation befitting a man charged with the duties of investigation.
5: Your accent is something of a giveaway. Come in.
3: As a fellow investigator, I wonder if you could tell me about the cases you investigate in this jurisdiction.
5: Well, hardly the same caliber as the ones in your books. Domestic disputes that require settlement, mostly. Otherwise, we're just good people making our way in the world in Bakerstown.
3: How many murders have you investigated?
5: None.
3: Interesting. Because there was a death in the village. Willigan, his name was. How did that investigation proceed?
5: That wasn't a murder investigation. But anyway, I was called to the scene. He was found down by the brook by TikTok Knoll, which is past the library. Young Willigan had fallen and hit his head. But the rock he hit was sharp, so when he fell, well, it was just a stroke of bad luck.
3: A sharp rock, precisely at the point of the fall. Sounds unusual. To the point of extreme, wouldn't you say?
5: Yes, it's unusual, which is why it's never happened before or since.
3: And you had no cause to consider it anything other than an accident? A young man, sure of foot, but fell exactly a point that would cause a fatal blow?
5: Well, maybe it would make more sense if I showed you where it happened, Mr. Druthers. Then you'll understand.
3: My friend Harper Thorne used to say, when the web of intrigue has been spun, we must follow the thread until the mystery unravels before us. That is what we must do now, Constable Hatchkiss. Not a moment to lose.

0: Willingen fell here.
1: Admittedly, it is a steep decline, but there's nothing particularly unusual about the path leading up to it. I understand he was a man sure of foot. Is that not so?
0: Well, we believe he may have been distracted with the books in his hand.
1: A dangerous pastime, reading. And where is the jagged rock that caused the impact?
0: We removed it. No one would want another tragedy. Would you agree, Mr. Druthers?
1: Altering the scene of a questionable death? Indeed. Curious that there are no other rocks of similar shape.
0: True.
1: And whether an individual trips or whether an individual is pushed, the fall would look the same, yes?
0: Most likely.
1: Would you mind sharing your notes, Constable? I would like to learn more of this unfortunate incident.
2: How many cases had he convinced Inspector Gregson of the Yard to keep digging into matters before villains had been discovered and wrongs had been righted? Barnaby's instinct, though mostly dormant during his retirement, was still an instrument that had great purpose, a blade for justice, and this case was a whetstone. The constable's notes documented that the young man had been to the library where Mrs. Brothier confirmed Willigan borrowed some books, including Practical Blacksmithing by M.T. Richardson and David Harum by Edward Noyes Westcott. Barnaby had read the book when it came out. It was a work of fiction about a banker and a horse trader whose theme was, do unto the other feller the way he'd like to do unto you, and do it first. The constable's notes indicated Mary O'Neill, the shopkeeper, had seen Willigan walk past her shop shortly before the fall. Simon Grustland had been one of the parties who had found the deceased Martin Willigan. The books were open and by the body, and although the rock had pierced his skull, the neck had twisted when hitting the object at impact. It was gruesome and tragic and a sorry accident. Barnaby wondered if the library books would provide another clue. Barnaby looked at his watch and noted the time. The library should be open, and if he rushed, he had just enough time to step through the doors before Mrs. Brothier closed for the evening. Excitedly, he thanked the constable for his time and rushed back to the library in earnest.
1: Mrs. Brothier, I require your assistance.
3: Oh, Mr. Druthers, you stopped me. How can I help you?
1: I require two books. Practical Blacksmithing by M.T. Richardson and David Harum by Edward Noyes Westcott.
3: Are you staying in the area long, Mr. Druthers?
1: Oh, I'm not checking the books out, Mrs. Brothier. I just wish to review the cards in the books to see who checked them out previously.
2: The card for each book documented the name and dates of those who took the book and checked it out. There was nothing of interest in the blacksmithing book other than the fact that the book was about blacksmithing and Simon Grustland was an apprentice blacksmith. Could young Willigan have been looking into becoming a rival for Grustland? It was a threat to follow. The other book's card told Barnaby more. The first person to check the book out was Simon Grustland.
1: Do unto others what they would do to you, and do it first. The death of Martin Willigan was due to a fall. That much was certain. But why did a young man, sure of foot, fall? Could he have been engrossed in a book? It was dark at the time, was it not? Why would the young man try to read in the dark? A fall could occur because he was pushed, and a fall would look relatively the same. Perhaps someone believed in doing to Willigan what he thought Willigan would do to him, and do it first.
2: Barnaby's investigative skills were working overtime. Simon Grustland might be inspired to do something first to Martin Willigan. One of the first to be at the scene when the body was discovered was Simon Grustland, and now he was engaged to the woman, once engaged to the deceased. One of Barnaby's talents was to drown confessions from villains whom he had caught. If Harper Thorne were with him, he may have taken more time to conduct a proper investigation. But she was not with him now, and he told himself that he owed this community a demonstration of his abilities and talents. But first, he had a lecture to give. The evening speaking engagement riveted the attention of the appreciative audience. With renewed vigor, Barnaby expounded upon various cases where danger looked around every corner, where only he and Harper Thorne could solve otherwise unanswerable questions. They had faced the Mesmer King, and the Vicar's widow, and the evil criminal mastermind Quinn, Barnaby's estranged brother. Every story he told allowed the citizens of Bakerstown to live vicariously through his adventures, and they shared with the speaker their gasps of surprise when the moments required them, and thunderous applause at the end of each tale. Standing on stage as the curtain fell, Barnaby was adored and admired. It was everything he had hoped he would accomplish on a small scale. His tour would ensure his legend would be sustained even after his eventual call to the great beyond, which he hoped was far in the distant future. They continued to applaud, so he would return from behind the curtain for an additional bow.
1: I now invite backstage Constable Hatchkiss, Mrs. Brothier, Mary O'Neill, and Simon Gresland.
2: Standing before him was the man he had learned so much about, Simon Gresland.
1: Mr. Gresland, I presume. I'm Barnaby Druthers.
4: I know. I just watched you speak. Thank you for coming to our town.
1: Good, good. And thank you for coming backstage. The same goes for all of you, Constable Hatchkiss, Miss Brothier, and Mrs. O'Neill. I enjoyed visiting your places of work during my stay, and I've learned quite a lot. But I have not learned all I wished to know. I wish to know, in front of everyone here, where were you on the night of Willigan's death, Mr. Gresland?
4: It was a long time ago. I don't remember.
1: We all remember where we were when certain notable events occur. They become etched in our memories like epitaphs on granite, permanent testaments to tragic occurrences. My talk is a testament to that fact, yes. You know where you were, and I wish to know as well. I'm certain we all want to know.
5: I'll tell you where he was.
4: No, you don't have to. I have nothing to say to this stranger. I don't care who he is.
1: Why not tell me? Are you concerned about the truth coming out, Mr. Gresland?
4: I'm concerned about what you seem to be implying. I resent it, sir. I resent it.
5: I will tell him, as it seems it will make a difference here. Simon was in my store. I saw him. He was there with his fiancée, and we all saw Martin walk by the store before he died.
1: His fiancée? Miss Drake? But she was engaged to Willigan at the time, sir. Why was she with you?
6: That's enough questions, Mr. Druthers.
4: And it's none of your business.
1: How can you be certain at the time, Mrs. O'Neill? Surely they could not have been in your store all evening.
6: You're done here, Mr. Druthers. This is something I already addressed.
1: I read nothing about it in your notes.
6: Of course you wouldn't. That this is not relevant.
1: Sins of omission are still sins, Constable, especially where investigations are concerned.
5: I know Simon and Florence were at my store because they hid behind some shelves when Martin passed. They were hiding from him. They were still in the store when we heard a yell and we went running and found Martin at the bottom of the brook, having slipped and fallen.
6: Congratulations, Mr. Druthers. You've discovered someone being human, not that someone was a murderer.
2: Florence Drake and Simon Gresland may have been conducting an illicit affair of the heart, but it was not proof of murder. Barnaby had followed the clues, and his assumptions were incorrect. Why had he made assumptions when they were not asked for or wanted? Perhaps it was his need to feel needed and useful, and it had led him astray.
1: I simply asked questions in pursuit of justice.
4: There was more than just asking questions. What about my justice and what you tried to do to me? I ought to... If you were a younger man, I'd...
6: Forget it, Simon. This man will be gone soon enough.
2: Barnaby was wrong. Dead wrong. There was no murder. There was an unfortunate death in a small town, and he saw a pattern of criminal intrigue where none existed. Why had he pursued the idea of a murder so intently? Was his need to feel needed so great that the applause of an adoring audience was not enough? Such a need can only lead to unfortunate consequences for individuals who did nothing wrong.
3: I'd like to return your book to you. We won't be requiring it in our library, Mr. Druthers. We need to save room on our shelves for books our community wants to read.
1: Libraries are resources for the communities they serve, Mrs. Brevier, and we must value resources available to us at all times. I made no accusation. I merely asked questions, and those questions were answered. But I understand you may be upset, and to remedy that, I can only offer my apology and my absence. The stagecoach will be here shortly, and I will be on it.
2: No supporters saw him off when the stagecoach arrived. Taking a step into the carriage, he took one last look at the town. Barnaby had to acknowledge to himself that he wasn't leaving the village better than when he left it. All he could do was resolve to be a better man because of the events at TikTok Knoll. To a hammer, everything may look like a nail, but not everything is a nail. To an investigator, everything may look like a mystery, but not everything is a mystery. More importantly, when loneliness becomes too heavy a burden to bear, one should not place it on the backs of the undeserving.
1: Never again.
2: The stagecoach rolled west toward his next destination on the tour as he sat in silence.

0: Barnaby Druthers, Mystery at TikTok Knoll by J. Timothy Quirk. Starring Humphrey Ralston, Juliet Youngren, Tina Robin, Ray Boucher, and David Lally. Narrated by J. Timothy Quirk. Directed by A.J. Lynn. Music by Robert C. Fullerton and Ray Boucher. Written by J. Timothy Quirk. Barnaby Druthers, Mystery at TikTok Knoll. This story was inspired by a visit to Bakersville Library in Bakersville, Connecticut. The story is fictional. Any semblance between any parties or situations, living or dead, are completely coincidental. The story is a reminder that Barnaby Druthers, a fictional character, represents someone quite human, who is not infallible, and he doesn't always succeed, but the will to try to help others endures, and that is why it is an important story in the lore of classic Barnaby Druthers audio theater.
1: Barnaby Druthers and the Scarecrow's Confession is a work of fiction. Any similarities between any parties, living or dead, relative to the individual speaking in this story are completely coincidental. Special acknowledgement and gratitude is owed to the individuals who assisted in the historical elements referenced in this program. Special thanks to Ben Crewson and Kimmy Kilmer and the Beardsley Library in Winsted, Connecticut, Bill Guerrera and the Thomaston Historical Society, and Edward Canotta and Main Street Torrington.
0: This story takes place in the classic Druthers timeline. October 1901, after Barnaby and Harper have ended their partnership into private inquiries and Barnaby has retired. The Scarecrow's Confession.
2: Neither the incessant rain nor relentless wind could tear the strong, silent sentinel from his wooden post, securely fastened for 20 years in bucolic Northwest Connecticut. The hawthorn scarecrow pointed ever westward with its one outstretched limb. Although the tattered straw fedora eventually succumbed to the ravages of the elements, the discolored jacket remained upon the frame since Jeremiah Hawthorne placed it there in September 1861. The land where the scarecrow stood was owned by the retired farmer until it passed to Jeremiah's son William. An untimely sickness took William, and as he had no heir, the land and all the property came into the possession of his cousin, Cedric Fletcher, from Ohio. Holding no fond memories of it, Cedric and Louisa Fletcher considered replacing the scarecrow when inspecting it closely, they discovered a small metal box hidden in the belly of the figure. The lock was easily broken, revealing an envelope with a letter on foolscap they could not decipher. But the Fletchers were fortunate, for in the autumn of 1901, the venerated former investigator from England, Barnaby Druthers, arrived at the Thomaston Opera House on his speaking tour of the Americas.
3: So indeed, although there is always a client and deference must be made toward the client, an investigator is ever and always the servant to the truth. Truth is a cold, dispassionate master. As my former intellectual partner, Miss Harper Thorne, used to say, the truth does not concern itself with our kindness, our wishes, our dreams. We cannot negotiate with it as we cannot negotiate with the sun, the wind, or the rain. We must stand resolutely and face the truth that simply is. And of course, one would never do well by contradicting Miss Thorne. Therefore, if the truth is of interest to you, then go forth and be bold seekers of that truth. When the web of intrigue is spun, pull the thread until the truth unravels before you. Thank you and good night.
4: Mr. Druthers? Mr. Druthers?
3: Yes?
4: My name is Louisa Fletcher. My husband and I own the Hawthorne Farm, 20 miles north from here.
3: How may I be of service?
4: During your presentation, you said you no longer conduct inquiries. Are there no more investigations in your future at all?
3: Retirement has the unique benefit of extending the longevity of life and happiness. not only for myself, but for those around me. If only I had considered it sooner for the sake of some remembered friends.
4: But if there were a mystery to put before you that you had no promise of any threat of harm, would you consider it?
3: But would it be interesting? Ah, there's the rub, as the bard phrased. I'm afraid I must decline.
4: We have nowhere else to turn. And if we could discard the letter, but then we would still have questions.
3: Better to have happy questions than unhappy answers, Mrs. Thatcher. If you truly require answers, trust in a more youthful mind to conduct your inquiry. Ah, it appears my carriage awaits. Best of luck to you and yours. Good evening, Mrs. Fletcher.
0: Where to, Mr. Druthers?
3: The Thomas Hotel. It's across from the railroad station.
0: Step aside, ma'am.
4: One moment, if you please, Mr. Druthers. This is the letter we found inside the body of a scarecrow on our property. Please take it. If you will not take the case, I see no reason why we should hold on to it, or we can do nothing with it. Good evening, Mr. Druthers.
3: Oh, I don't want... Thank you. Yes. Good evening, Mrs. Fletcher.
2: Alone in his room inside the charming Thomas Hotel, Barnaby Druthers reflected on the evening's performance in silence. He wished Harper Thorne had heard him speak so fondly of her. He liked to think that perhaps she would attend the show in one of her usual disguises, and one day they would reunite, if just for a little while. It was, in fact, the only reason he confronted his fear of the water and crossed the Atlantic. He missed having a companion to discuss his musings on a case. Closing his eyes, he imagined Harper Thorne sitting with him in the parlor at golden hour while Mrs. Kipling poured the tea. In his mind's eye, he spoke aloud to his imagination in the empty room.
3: I don't suppose there's anything to this scarecrow case, eh, Miss Thorne?
5: We won't know for certain until we've reviewed the letter.
3: Quite right, of course. However, if I'm not the principal in the investigation, my record of solving cases on these shores remains unblemished.
5: Barnaby Druthers is not afraid of failure.
3: Perish the thought. Yes, I suppose that thought should perish. Let us discover what we have. It appears to be a letter of some variety, dated 10th of November, 1861. And then it's a series of numbers, 3-1-72, 214-3-13, 1-2-18, and so on. It is signed by Dr. Jeremiah Hawthorne.
5: Dr. Jeremiah Hawthorne. Interesting. The numbers are spaced deliberately. It's a code, Barnaby.
3: Indeed it is. A message meant to be decoded. What a marvellous riddle.
5: And what of the envelope?
3: We can't forget the envelope now, can we? What have we here? It is posted to William Hawthorne in Winstead. I suppose that is the location of the Hawthorne, now Fletcher Farm.
5: Note the stamp, Barnaby. Don't forget the stamp.
3: Curious. The date the letter was posted was nearly 15 years later, 3rd of February, 1876. Why write a letter in code dated November 1861 and then mail it in 1876?
5: Curious indeed. And found inside a box in a scarecrow.
3: This does deserve further examination, and we have 2 days before the engagement at the Stirling Opera House in Derby. We can investigate before we...
2: Barnaby recognized he was alone in his room. It was too late to ask the desk clerk to send up tea. There was nothing for it but to rest for a fresh start upon the morrow. He drew the curtains and prepared to retire for the evening. He considered saying goodnight aloud to Harper Thorne, but the reverie had passed. He simply thought of the phrase, and found inside a box in a scarecrow. Barnaby slept soundly until morning. With the Thomaston train station across from the hotel, Barnaby easily traveled north to Winstead, arriving at the station on the early train. Standing alone on the platform, he noticed a spider web in a corner. He thought of Harper and imagined he heard her say,
5: The web of intrigue, Barnaby.
3: Quite right.
2: The Fletcher farm was situated northwest of town on the way to Norfolk. Barnaby located the scarecrow immediately, standing with one arm outstretched, pointed west.
3: Something does not seem quite right, but I can't quite make it out.
2: Only the wind answered him as he walked to the door of the farmhouse.
6: Yes, may I help you?
3: I believe it is I who may help you. I received this envelope from your wife, Louisa Fletcher, last night at my symposium. My name is Barnaby Druthers. Perhaps you've heard of me.
6: Oh, yes, indeed. Come in. Louisa!
4: Mr. Druthers, I thought you would not help us in our little problem.
3: I did provide that impression, and by impression, I mean my specific declination of your kind invitation. But I have reviewed this strange missive, and I am intrigued. So I will attempt to be of some service.
6: Please, have a seat. Is there a particular rate that you charge for your service?
3: In prior days, I was often offered an honorarium, whatever trifle amount that expressed satisfaction with the service rendered. However, I am here in your fine country on a speaking tour, and I'm already paid handsomely for that privilege. Further, Louisa Fletcher paid for a ticket to last night's discussion at the Thomaston Opera House, so honor has been satisfied.
6: As long as it doesn't bring trouble, we don't wish for there to be trouble.
3: A letter from a scarecrow? Perish the thought, sir.
4: You've seen the note? We are bewildered as to what it means and worry of its importance.
3: By your account, it was secreted away, which means its author considered it to be important. There are two dates of interest. One on the letter itself, November 10, 1861, and one on the date stamp, February the 3rd, 1876. Do either dates mean anything to you?
6: I'm sorry, no. We are not from here. We're from Ohio, and we do not know the Hawthorne family very well. We only recently came here after inheriting the land, the house, its possessions. It may have meant something to William Hawthorne, but he passed on.
3: Are all of Dr. Hawthorne's possessions still on the property?
6: We're still in the process of going over everything. Nothing has been thrown away, but...
4: But as far as we know, Jeremiah Hawthorne was not a doctor. He was a farmer. He owned this land.
3: He wasn't a medical man. Curious. Well, as a farmer, did Jeremiah Hawthorne keep a ledger for his business records? There are numbers in this code. Perhaps they can find meaning in the ledger.
4: The ledger is here in the desk drawer. Please hold on to it, if you can find it helpful.
3: Miss Harper Thorne could review the ledger easier than I. She always documented the accounts when we worked together.
4: You miss her very much, but you didn't explain in your talk why the two of you parted ways.
3: That is correct. I did not explain it. Cedric, do you have any theories on the nature of this letter?
6: It's a code of some sort.
3: Yes, but no other theories beyond that?
4: None, I'm afraid. That is why we turn to you.
3: Very well. If you would be so kind, would someone like to introduce me to the scarecrow in question?
2: Louisa and Barnaby walked to the front of the property, where they inspected the scarecrow closely, and then Barnaby turned to look at the property surrounding the post where the scarecrow was planted.
4: What's wrong, Mr. Druthers?
3: Well, you don't need me to tell you that there's no field of crops. This is a chicken farm.
4: Yes.
3: So, why have a scarecrow when there are no fields to protect? Tell me, has the placement of the jacket been altered in any way?
4: We opened the jacket and found the metal box hidden inside of the figure of the scarecrow, but we did not remove the jacket entirely.
3: You will note the front of this jacket. The buttons indicate this is the front of the jacket. The scarecrow is facing the farmhouse, so it is positioned to point in this direction, which appears to be west. I find that fascinating. Now, as you have not been a member of the community for very long, I should like to visit the town and speak to someone who has.
2: Opened just 2 years earlier, The Free Public Library in Winsted was a monument to community service and a distinctive development at the turn of the century. What had once been a single room on the Beardsley block on Main Street was now a two-story structure that promised an opportunity to discover local knowledge, and Barnaby seized upon it. Alighting from the carriage, Barnaby tipped his hat to Cedric and walked up the stairs to the majestic entrance on Monroe Place. As luck was with him, the library was open, and he entered.
7: Can I help you, sir?
3: I hope so. My name is Barnaby Druthers. Perhaps you've heard of me.
2: Barnaby handed his card to the librarian, who looked it over carefully.
7: A private investigator?
3: Private investigators are known for finding information, and in that task, they are second only to venerable librarians, who have no equal.
7: You flatter me, sir.
3: Simply deserve praise. Now, I trust this lovely establishment contains within it an archive of newspapers.
7: Generously donated and much appreciated. Please have a seat in the reading room, Mr. Druthers. Do you require a specific edition?
3: I'm looking for news on or about February the 3rd, 1876.
7: We should have that, certainly, but in the basement. I'll bring it up.
3: And if you're going through all that trouble, then I would also like to know if you have editions that provide the news on or about November 10th. 1861.
7: On or about November 10th, 1861. Ah, so it's the bank robbery.
3: I beg your pardon?
7: The great robbery at Winsted Bank.
3: A great robbery, you say?
7: No robbery is great, but the event was historic. Let me procure for you the heralds of that time. You can read about it yourself.
2: Barnaby sat at a table in the comfortable curved room overlooking Main Street. The fireplace warmed him as shadows flickered on the wall. The Winsted Herald, the newspaper of record in 1861, documented all that was known of the event that could be published with certainty. Barnaby imagined Harper Thorne was with him.
5: Between Friday night and Monday morning, the Winsted Bank was robbed of approximately $60,000, which included gold and silver, treasury and banknotes. Gaining access to the vault from the second floor lawyer's office, a ratchet drill was used to cut three holes in the vault's 8-inch thick granite slab. Using a sledgehammer, they split the slab and then gained access with a jimmy and steel bar to lift the slab.
3: A vault was located below an office not belonging to the bank. A costly mistake, one of many, I should think.
5: It took the robbers many nights to prepare their entry into the vault. It says here they replaced the floorboards each night. It is said three men, three strangers, were seen in the area of a cave in the wild area near town.
3: Not a coincidence.
7: I'm sorry, Mr. Druthers. What did you say?
2: Barnaby had been speaking aloud in the empty room until the librarian entered.
3: I should have brought paper to take notes.
7: I'll see if we have something you can use.
2: When she returned with the paper and pen, Barnaby felt obligated to mention a theory to gauge her reaction.
3: It appears this bank had specific details relative to its design of the building and the vault that was well known to the perpetrators of the crime.
7: You can see for yourself if you like. The building is just south of here. It's now the Winsted Savings Bank. The original Winsted Bank closed. It couldn't receive a federal charter.
3: Marvelous.
2: Barnaby could not stop smiling as he walked to the bank. He was back to his old self, to the investigator on the hunt, searching for clues and being good at the job. He considered the other details.
5: After the theft, they left all their tools behind, including sharp nails they used to pick the lawyer's office lock. The stolen gold weighed nearly 80 pounds, and the silver 30. With the additional stolen property, the illicit loot would have weighed nearly 200 pounds.
3: Professionalism in the theft. They knew how to conduct their illegal business without causing suspicion, and knew how to transport the property.
5: The reward was $1,000.
3: Laughably low.
5: Reports indicate there were no convictions in this matter. There were two men, one named Greenwood and another Harrington, who were considered to be involved, and a well-known thief from New York named Pettis was arrested for it. But it seems there was not enough evidence to convict them.
2: Barnaby found himself in front of the bank, as the building was only 500 feet from the library. Close to the sidewalk, on a well-traveled road, even at night, The operation would have required a Confederate who knew the layout of the vault and the specifics of an office on the second floor and the distance from the top of the slab to the floor in the top office, nearly 2.5 feet.
5: An obvious potential lead to explore would be the tenant on the second floor.
3: Giddings alleged to have had company late on Saturday, and the thieves were still able to complete their theft. It is difficult to believe the work on the second floor would go unnoticed by a tenant.
2: Barnaby considered if he were hired to investigate the theft, he would put more time into investigating the tenant. But his job was to investigate the letter. Anyone conducting business at the bank who would be aware of the building might recognize the potential for burglary. It's possible someone who had a chicken farm within a horse and carriage ride distance of the building and equidistant from the supposed robber caves in the wild might have done so. Barnaby made one additional stop to obtain city records before returning to the Hawthorne, now Fletcher, farm. Barnaby sat with the Fletchers once his initial investigation was complete.
3: The date on your letter is consistent with the Winstead Bank robbery, which took place during the weekend of November 8th and 10th, presumably the best date being November 9th. The Scarecrow's arm points westward towards Norfolk and Canaan, which is where one might proceed to go if wanting to escape attention and return to a larger municipality like New York via train. Therefore, if one were to surreptitiously point toward the escape route, one might conceivably place a scarecrow ever pointing in the direction of the exodus.
6: But there's no proof at this stage that my relative had anything to do with that robbery, and I'm not sure I'd want to have that information known if it were true.
3: The evidence may be this letter. It is dated November the 9th, 1861, but not mailed until 1876, which indicates the author wanted to bring attention to the date. Jeremiah Hawthorne may have been in ill health at the time he posted the letter to his son, care of his own address, for records indicate he passed on in July of that year. Therefore, it is reasonable to conclude that he wished to communicate something to his son after his death, but he may have hidden the message too well.
4: But we still do not know what the message says.
3: Not yet. But it is important to state what is known at this time so that we may proceed. The reasonable theory is that he wished his son to be able to decode the letter, but that it would not be a simple calculation based on the numbers relating to letters. Which brings us to the signature, which is written Dr. Jeremiah Hawthorne. But Jeremiah was not a doctor. He was a farmer. Is that correct?

0: to be in his collection. Here we are. The first line of the coded letter is 3-1-72. In this book, the third page, first paragraph, 72nd word is my. The second line of code in this letter is 214-3-13. Now, there are some lines here, and I'm not certain they are counted as paragraphs. But if my supposition is correct, the word here is dear. The third line is 1-2-18. This paragraph is a quote of a French poem of some sort, but the 18th word is son. I believe we're making progress, yes?
1: Mr. Druthers, please stop.
0: Ah, but we are pulling the thread so that the mystery unfolds before us. The truth is being revealed, sir.
1: I mean, at this time, we wish to proceed no further with this enquiry.
2: Cedric took the letter from the desk where Barnaby sat.
0: But surely the sins of the distant relative do not fall upon the cousin from another state. The bank is no longer in business to file a protest.
1: But there are always claims, and I do not wish to engage the services of a lawyer over something that doesn't really concern us.
0: But we have an obligation to the truth.
1: But I have an obligation to my family. We don't need questions of the past. It has nothing to do with us, and we want no part of it.
0: You asked me to be here. You gave the letter to me, Mrs. Fletcher.
3: We thank you for your time. Mr. Druthers, I understand there's an honorarium?
0: An honorarium? To respect the honor of the investigation. Allow me to conclude the case. Then you can decide what to do with the conclusion. Then honor will be satisfied.
2: Cedric threw the letter into the fire. Barnaby made no attempt to retrieve it. Instead, he took a paper from his pocket, simply to show he had it, and looked harshly at the Fletchers.
0: Do you think I would not copy the code, or that I cannot find another edition of this book? How long do you think your silence in this matter will last?
1: Long enough for the property to be sold.
2: Barnaby looked at Cedric and Louisa before closing the book.
0: I take my leave of you.
2: Alone in his room at the Thomas Hotel, he removed the blank piece of paper he received at the library and placed it on the desk in front of him. With regret, he found he could no longer conjure Harper Thorne in his mind. He wanted to discuss with her what went wrong in the case, but even more importantly, what went right. It did not take a more youthful mind to find the solution to the case. He knew enough of the case to know, although it would not hold up in a court of law, he had solved the riddle, at least for himself. He said to the empty room,
0: Barnaby Druthers is not afraid of failure.
2: There was no reply. He looked at the page before him and located something to write with inside the desk.
0: Perhaps I shall write a letter to Miss Harper Thorne and hide it in a box in a scarecrow and write it in code so she may enjoy one more mystery when she finds it.
2: The thought made him smile. Barnaby sat at the desk as the lamplight slowly dimmed, and he remained in his seat long into the night.
4: The Scarecrow's Confession, written, created, and produced by J. Timothy Quirk, directed by A.J. Lynn, music by Robert C. Fullerton and Bob Eccleston, starring Humphrey Ralston and Devin Richtmeyer, with Amanda Yount, Kurt Boucher, A.J. Lynn, J. Timothy Quirk, and narrated by Nicole Boucher. With gratitude to Ben Cruson and Kimmy Kilmer and the Beardsley Library in Winsted, Connecticut, Bill Guerrera and the Thomaston Historical Society, and Ed Cannata of Main Street, Torrington.

gallant knight. In sunshine and in shadow, had journeyed long, singing a song, in search of El Dorado. But he grew old, this knight so bold, and over his heart a shadow fell as he found no spot of ground that looked like El Dorado.

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Shadow, said he, where can it be? 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Ride boldly, ride, the shade replied, if you seek for El Dorado.

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You have arrived at Blues Bites Radio. I'm Bill Mitchell, here to play the blues. We started today with one of the younger artists on the scene today, Yates McKendry. His most recent album, Need to Know, that was Run It in the Ground. The mantra I said when I started this show was that I wanted to feature a lot of the younger blues artists on the scene today, help preserve the music. Let's really do it right tonight with a full hour of music from performers under the age of 30. Continuing this hour is the biggest blues star around, Christone Kingfish Ingram, from his album Hard Road. This is Hard to Love, Christone Kingfish Ingram on Blues Bites Radio.

That is D.K. Harrell, great album that he put out a few years ago, The Right Man. That was the title cut. I thought at the time that was the best song of the year and the best album. Before that was Quinn Sullivan, one that I was not real familiar with, other than I know that Buddy Guy has kind of adopted him, taking him under his wing. From the album Wide Awake, we heard the soulful vocals on How Many Tears. Quinn Sullivan. From Christone Kingfish Ingram, Hard to Love. Continuing our tribute to the young artists on the blues scene today, here's a 17-year-old guitar player, singer from Australia, Taj Farrant. From his album Chapter One, his own composition, Crossroads, Taj Farrant on Blues Bites Radio.

Sean McDonald, originally from Georgia. His debut album was out last year, called Have Mercy. We heard That's All I Need. My favorite from Ottawa, Ontario, Angelique Francis, the title cut from Not Defeated, Taj Farrant with Crossroads. 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Harold Young Rel Davenport, a 19-year-old man from Mississippi, is going to be the next big blues star in the scene from his new album, Young Rel. This is Giving Me the Blues, Harold Young Rel Davenport on Blues Bites Radio.

surprised. I saw it coming, baby. I saw it for some time. I know what you're doing.

From the album of the 2 years ago I declared the best of the year, Jovan Webb, he's from Louisiana. The album Drifter, we heard Blues for a Reason. From Sonny Gollidge, another Louisiana cat, his album Go Be Free, the song File It Under Blues. From Harold Youngrell Davenport, Giving Me the Blues. It's hard to believe that Allie Venable is still under 30 because she has still been around for a long time. She started out very young. This is from her most recent album, Money and Power. Stop her back, Papa. Allie Venable on Blues Bites Radio.

Dylan Triplett from St. Louis area. His debut album from a few years ago, Who Is He? The song I'll Be There Waiting, and we are waiting for album number two from him. I think it maybe is coming out later this year. Before that, Matthias Latin from Houston, Texas. The album up next.

from the Boston area, Veronica Lewis, an album she put out about 4 or 5 years ago, the album You Ain't Unlucky, that was the Jay Miller, Katie Webster song, Hoo-wee Sweet Daddy, Amani Burnham, Some Sort of Love. That's it for this hour of Blues Bites Radio. I'm Bill Mitchell. Stay with us because we have another 60 minutes to go. Young Earl Davenport gives us an instrumental to take us into the break, Richland Swing.

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We have all returned for hour two of Blues Bites Radio. I'm Bill Mitchell. In the first hour, we had just nothing on but performers under the age of 30. We started this hour with one that's 89 years old, maybe 90 by now, Buddy Guy. An old one from him called First Time I Met the Blues. Later in the 60-minute set, we will get on new music from Seth James, Gina Coleman with a tribute to Ida Cox, a new single, GA20, with Charlie Musselwhite, and a whole lot more. Let's go to that great album that Joe Bonamassa put out last year, B.B. King Blues Summit 100. This one features Jade McRae on vocals, Robin Ford on guitar, on their version of Ain't Nobody Home. Joe Bonamassa, Jade McRae, Robin Ford on Blues Bites Radio.

One of my big surprise hits from the last year, Royal and Toulouse, a group out of New Orleans. The album Tell the Devil, that was Rosie Said. Luther Allison before that with Nobody But You. From Joe Bonamassa, Jade McRae, and Robin Ford from the B.B. King Blues Summit 100, Ain't Nobody Home. I really like the new album by Seth James, a Texas artist. The album Motormouth, this is I Got to Know. Seth James on Blues Bites Radio.

That is a new album by Gina Coleman. The album Uncrowned, a tribute to Ida Cox. She had special guest Gay Adigbaloa, formerly of Sapphire, the Upper Blues Woman, playing guitar on Hard Time Blues. Ray Charles before that with one of his classics, Nighttime Is the Right Time. Seth James did I Got to Know. You are connected to Blues Bites Radio. I'm Bill Mitchell. 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Let's go to that new one from GA20 with special guest Charlie Musselwhite. It's going to be a full album eventually. For now, this single is I Can't Hold Out. GA20, Charlie Musselwhite on Blues Bites Radio.

phone, she said. Steph, what you doing?

You know I love you, baby.

That is a very fine artist by the name of Hector Anchondo. I couldn't find a whole lot of information about him. Checked his website and see that he's got a lot of gigs around Nebraska. So that's where I assume he's from. That was from Let Loose Those Chains, Strike It Down. Before that was an artist by the name of Buffalo Nichols with Back on Top. Here's our obscure artist of the week. I was just going through my hard drive and came across this name, Roscoe Shelton. Really couldn't think of anything about him. Found out he was a Tennessee artist, originally started in gospel, died in 2002, but let's listen to what he was doing back in the day. From the album Let It Shine, this is Lady, Your Man's Running Around, Roscoe Shelton on Blues Bites Radio.

Bill Withers with Use Me. That is it for Blues Bites this week. I'm Bill Mitchell. I will be back next week. I sure hope you are too. Taking us home is one of the best bass players I've ever seen, New Orleans' own George Porter Jr. Catch you next week.

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0: I just went out to get some cigarettes for him one day and came back and walked into the dressing room and there's Frank and the rest of the mothers and Ringo, a few other people. And I walked in the room, they all went, yeah. And I said, yeah, what? You know, would you like to try Jeff's part? You know? So I just tried that. And it seemed to work okay. Mm-hmm. So Frank said, well, if you can play bass, you can try playing with the group as well.
1: So he took the script and he read it and he sounded good. And then just quite by accident, we found out that he was a bass player. I think he's good for the part. He's quite professional on screen. And as a bass player, he's not astonishing, but he can make the part.
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Well, I shake all over, and you know why. 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
3: Say hey, hey, I feel all right, hit it, and listen to me, let me do it now, let me put the thing on you, then we'll get together, yeah, all right, keep it mellow, hey, hey, feel all right, one time, listen to me, hey, hey, I feel all right, you got it? I'll go one more time so I make everything mellow. Hey, hey, I feel all right. Three times, you got it now. You got it? All right, we'll go together, come on. Hey, hey, I feel all right. One time, all right, come on now. All right, come on, brother. Yeah. Hey, hey, I feel all right. Hit it. He got something else on his mind, eh? You know, he want me to hurry up, get off the stage so he can go home, you dig it? Come on now, brother, stay with me. Don't leave me here. Yeah, don't take all this groove away. Ready now? Come on. I'll be. Yeah, bring it on, man, because I get away. Come on. Come on. Hey, hey, I feel all right. You ain't gonna do right now. Hey, hey, I feel all right. Two times. Man, gotta get an extra thing in there. But you just go and hit it about five or six times and it'll be cool.

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You ready now? I'm mellow as I can be.

Now at this time, we want to feature our latest recording. It's called Cold Sweat. You ready, Clyde? That's our drummer, one of them. 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

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It must have hurt your pride.

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You wouldn't like it here. There ain't no entertainment, and the judgments are severe. The maestro says it's Mozart, but it sounds like bubblegum. When you're

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0: This is a song for me that's called The Sea of Madness, and you mustn't take it as any reflection on us at all. I will admit that I'm quite mad.
1: That was a little fast. Coconut. Yeah.

0: 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Will you answer? The Santa Rosa Sunrise Rotary Club welcomes you to join them in making a difference in your community. 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

The Americana Hours comes your way each and every morning at 5 Pacific. The music from under that big Americana tent is three chords and the truth and so much more. Glad you dropped in.

where the white line stayed in the summer shine. Lived a man with a rustic fold and a six-string scar from a pawn shop woe. He'd sit on milk crates behind the stove, play three chords and then some more. Said, boy, don't chase what you can't outrun. Just play it loud and call it done.

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And going to the store, 50 cents. And watching little brother while you went shopping, 25 cents. 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

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The heat's been out for about 100 miles.

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The heat's been out for about 100 miles. Well, I stick on track, stay a little longer. Don't look back, feeling gets

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travel around from town to town. I have a lot of dad's fans and friends come around. They say I know Hank would be proud of you if he were here today. While we're all so glad, and we know he would be too, that you're carrying on his music this way. Yes, they say Hank was the all-time great, and we know you'll be just as good as your dad. But I just smile and say there'll never be another Hank Williams, friends. That's the part that always makes him sad.

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And for a minute, I'm in a different world. And that's when it does something to me. The people are hollering and clapping real loud while I'm out there taking my bows. I look up toward the ceiling and say to myself, listen, Dad, just listen to that crowd. But as the show goes on, the people clap and holler more. I start to sing another of your great songs. That's the time that I know, although you're gone, your music

0: Cows thanks the Occidental Community Council. The council strives to meet the unmet needs of the Occidental area, and the public is invited to its meetings every third Saturday of the month, 10:30 a.m. at the Occidental Community Center in downtown Occidental. You can find out more at occidental-ca.org.
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and some good times too.

June 14, 2026. On June 14, 1775, the Second Continental Congress resolved that six companies of expert riflemen be immediately raised in Pennsylvania, two in Maryland, and two in Virginia, that each company consist of a captain, three lieutenants, four sergeants, four corporals, a drummer or trumpeter, and 68 privates, and that each company, as soon as completed, shall march and join the army near Boston, to be there employed as light infantry under the command of the chief officer in that army. And thus, Congress established the Continental Army. The First Continental Congress, which met in 1774, refused to establish a standing army, afraid that a bad government could use an army against its people. The Congress met in response to the British Parliament's closing of the port of Boston and imposition of martial law there, but its members hoped they could repair their relationship with King George III and simply sent entreaties to the king to end what were known as the Intolerable Acts. The battles of Lexington and Concord in 1775 changed the equation. On April 19th, British soldiers opened fire on colonists, just as Patriot leaders feared they might. In the aftermath of that deadly day, about 15,000 untrained Massachusetts militiamen converged on Boston and laid siege to the town, where they bottled up about 6,500 British regulars. The battles of Lexington and Concord made it clear the British government endangered American liberties. The Second Continental Congress met in Independence Hall in Philadelphia on May 10, 1775, to address the crisis in Boston. The delegates overcame their suspicions of a standing army to conclude they must bring the various state militias into a continental organization to stand against King George III. With the establishment of the Continental Army, a British officer, General Charles Lee, resigned his commission in the British Army and published a public letter explaining that the King's overreach had turned him away from service in His Majesty's Army and toward the Patriots. "Whenever it shall please His Majesty to call me forth to any honorable service against the natural hereditary enemies of our country, or in defense of his just rights and dignity, no man will obey the righteous summons with more zeal and alacrity than myself," he wrote. "But the present measures seem to me so absolutely subversive of the rights and liberties of every individual subject, so destructive to the whole empire at large, and ultimately so ruinous to His Majesty's own person, dignity, and family, that I think myself obliged in conscience as a citizen, Englishman, and soldier of a free state to exert my utmost to defeat them." After they established a Continental Army, the next thing Congress members did was to name a French and Indian War veteran, Virginia planter George Washington, commander-in-chief. To Washington fell the challenge of establishing an army to defend the nation without creating a military a tyrant could use to repress the people. It was not an easy project. The Continental Army was made up of volunteers who were loyal primarily to the officers they had chosen. And because Congress still feared a standing army, their enlistments initially were short. Different units trained with different field manuals, making it hard to turn them into a unified fighting force. Women came to the camps with their men, often bringing their children. The women worked for the half rations the government provided, washing, cooking, hauling water, and tending the wounded. After an initial bout of enthusiasm at the start of the war, men stopped enlisting, and in 1777, Congress increased the times of enlistment to 3 years or for the duration of the conflict. That meant that the men in the army were more often poor than wealthy, enlisting for the bounties offered, and Congress found it easy to overlook those 12,000 people encamped about 18 miles to the northwest of Philadelphia in Valley Forge, Pennsylvania.

0: Putney, even as a group of army officers were working with congressmen to replace Washington, complaining about how he was prosecuting the war. By February 1778, a delegation from the Continental Congress had visited Valley Forge, and understanding that the lack of supplies made the army, and thus the country, truly vulnerable, set out to reform the supply department. Then a newly arrived Prussian officer, Baron Friedrich von Steuben, drilled the soldiers into unity and better morale. Then, in May, the soldiers learned that France had signed a treaty with the American states in February, lending money, materiel, and men to the cause of American independence. The army survived. By the end of 1778, the main theater of the war had shifted to the south, where British officers hoped to recruit loyalists to their side. Instead, guerrilla bands helped General Nathanael Greene bait the British into a war of endurance that finally ended on October 19, 1781, at the Battle of Yorktown in Virginia, where British General Charles Cornwallis surrendered to General Washington and French commander Jean-Baptiste Donatien de Vimour, Comte de Rochambeau. The Continental Army had defeated the Army of the King and established a nation based on the principle that all men were created equal and had a right to have a say in the government under which they lived. In September 1783, negotiators concluded the Treaty of Paris that formally ended the war, and Congress discharged most of the troops still in service. In his November 2nd farewell address to his men, Washington noted that their victory against such a formidable power was little short of a standing miracle. Who has before seen a disciplined army formed at once from such raw materials? Washington wrote. Who that was not a witness could imagine that the most violent local prejudices would cease so soon, and that men who came from the different parts of the continent, strongly disposed by the habits of education, to despise and quarrel with each other, would instantly become but one patriotic band of brothers? With the army disbanded, General Washington himself stepped away from military leadership. On December 23rd, Washington addressed Congress, saying, "Having now finished the work assigned me, I retire from the great theater of action, and, bidding an affectionate farewell to this august body, under whose orders I have so long acted, I here offer my commission and take my leave of all the employments of public life." In 1817, given the choice of subjects to paint for the rotunda in the U.S. Capitol, being rebuilt after the British had burned it during the War of 1812, fine artist John Trumbull picked the moment of Washington's resignation from the army. As he discussed the project with President James Madison, Trumbull told the president, "I have thought that one of the highest moral lessons ever given to the world was that presented by the conduct of the commander-in-chief in resigning his power and commission as he did. When the army, perhaps, would have been unanimously with him, and few of the people disposed to resist his retaining the power which he had used with such happy success and such irreproachable moderation." Madison agreed, and the painting of a man voluntarily walking away from the leadership of a powerful army, rather than becoming a dictator, hangs today in the Capitol Rotunda.
1: Letters from an American was written and read by Heather Cox Richardson. It was produced at Soundscape Productions, Dedham, Massachusetts. 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

0: US, Northern Ireland, and Chicago. This is Democracy Now!
1: Without the United States, there would be no Israel. Without me, there would be no Israel, because no other president was willing to do what I did. I've had a great relationship with Bibi, but now Bibi has to be more responsible with respect to Lebanon.
0: President Trump is pressuring Israel to stop attacking Lebanon after the U.S. and Iran agreed to extend their current ceasefire for 60 days. We'll speak with Trita Parsi of the Quincy Institute for Responsible Statecraft. We'll also ask Trita about reports he's under a State Department investigation that could lead to his deportation. Then, as SpaceX founder Elon Musk becomes the world's first trillionaire, we'll go to South Texas, where environmental and conservation groups have sued to block a land swap that would give SpaceX more than 700 acres of a national wildlife refuge.
2: SpaceX getting more money means the rocket facility getting larger, creating more damages to poor people's homes, dumping more pollution into the environment, onto our beach. The SpaceX IPO means a bigger environmental disaster for this South Texas community.
0: Finally, President Trump's name's been removed from the exterior of the Kennedy Center for the Performing Arts following a judge's order. But the battle over the arts institution goes on. We'll speak to two former Kennedy Center programmers who were fired by the Trump administration, including the renowned artist and playwright Mark Bamuthi Joseph. All that and more coming up. Welcome to Democracy Now!, democracynow.org, The War and Peace Report. I'm Amy Goodman. We're broadcasting from Belfast, Northern Ireland. Vice President J.D. Vance says the Trump administration plans to release the full text of its Memorandum of Understanding to end the war with Iran this week, as details of the agreement with Tehran remain a secret. On Monday, Vance disputed a report by an Iranian state-run news agency that the memo would see billions of dollars in Iranian assets unfrozen while mandating that the U.S. pay Iran $300 billion for reconstruction costs. Vance said the reparations would instead be paid by neighboring Gulf states. This comes as the Israeli Prime Minister Benjamin Netanyahu's pledge not to abide by the latest ceasefire agreement between the U.S. and Iran. On Monday, Netanyahu made his first public remarks since Trump announced the deal over the weekend. The Israeli leader said he had no intention of withdrawing his forces from southern Lebanon.
3: For decades, I've been fighting Iran's efforts to acquire nuclear weapons. I can define this as my life's mission. I have upheld it till now, and I will uphold it in the future as well.
0: Earlier today, Iranian Foreign Minister Abbas Araghchi warned Iran will consider it a direct violation of the interim agreement with the United States unless Israel halts all attacks and withdraws from occupied Lebanese territory. We'll have more on Iran after headlines with Trita Parsi of the Quincy Institute for Responsible Statecraft. In Gaza, Palestinian health officials say Israeli strikes and gunfire killed at least four Palestinians Monday. Among the dead, Palestinian paramedic Mohammed El-Habil. He worked at Al-Shifa Hospital. His father says El-Habil was filling water containers on a rooftop with his son Musa when the two were blown up in an Israeli airstrike.
4: He was on the rooftop with his son. Why did they target him? He hadn't done anything wrong. They targeted him because he is a doctor who works at Al-Shifa Hospital. They knew he is a doctor, and they targeted him.
0: In the occupied West Bank, Palestinians in the village of Berqa say Israeli settlers tried to burn down a mosque with dozens of people inside during religious services Sunday evening. That followed a separate arson attack in the nearby town of Deir Dibwan, where Israeli settlers reportedly set fire to two vehicles and damaged several others. This is Yasir Rashid, a 92-year-old Palestinian-American resident of Deir Dibwan who narrowly avoided being burned alive.
4: I looked out the window and leaned forward. Suddenly, a person with a gasoline canister sprayed it in my eyes and on my clothes and lit the fire. The window caught on fire, but I stepped back and it did not get to me, thank God.
0: A Palestinian-American 20-year-old woman has been imprisoned by Israel for about 2 weeks. On June 2nd, Israeli soldiers broke down the door of Sana Safi's family home in the occupied West Bank and took her in the middle of the night. Safi's a psychology student at Birzeit University in the occupied West Bank. The Guardian reports at least three other students at Birzeit have also been detained, including a member of the Palestinian women's national soccer team. Safi's family's raised concerns, saying she has a chronic medical condition that needs treatment. Several U.S. lawmakers, including Maryland Senator Chris Van Hollen, have demanded Safi's release. In Russia, the Moscow oil refinery erupted in flames today following a long-range Ukrainian drone attack targeting energy infrastructure. The refinery normally provides nearly half of fuel supply to Russia's capital city. The attack followed deadly Russian strikes across Ukraine over the weekend and came one day after Ukraine officially began negotiations in Luxembourg to join the European Union, a years-long process that will require Kyiv to commit to political reforms. Ukrainian President Volodymyr Zelensky has joined leaders of the U.S. and its allies for closed-door meetings on Russia's war in Ukraine as the G7 holds its annual summit in the French town of Evian-les-Bains. President Trump arrived at the talks Monday. Also on the agenda, trade tensions and the U.S. and Israeli wars on Iran and Lebanon. In Pennsylvania, the Allegheny County Medical Examiner's Office has ruled Haitian asylum seeker Daphne Michelle's death a homicide after she was found lying cold and unresponsive at a Pittsburgh bus stop where ICE had left her days earlier. A statement released by the Allegheny County Medical Examiner read, quote, "The opinion of the forensic pathologist in this case is that Ms. Michelle was a vulnerable adult suffering from untreated severe mental health issues and a significant language barrier when she was released from federal custody February 27th, unquote. Immigration attorney Joseph Patrick Murphy represents Michelle's family. He spoke with CBS Pittsburgh.
5: She had mental challenges. She was arrested for, at one point, screaming at imaginary people, and they knew this. They just dumped her in a bus shelter, language barrier, educational barrier, and psychiatric barrier, and left her to fend for herself. The bus shelter, she never figured out how to leave. She sat there for days and ultimately froze to death.
0: An immigrant from Belize and leading organizer of an ongoing hunger strike at the Adelanto ICE jail in California has reportedly been deported. The Immigrant Defenders Law Center says Kayan Shaquille Suazo was transferred to various detention facilities in Texas and Louisiana without notice before being deported in what advocates believe is retaliation for his organizing. His deportation came just days after Suazo spoke out about inhumane conditions at Adelanto with members of Congress and his legal team. The Adelanto ICE jail is operated by the for-profit private prison company Geo Group, which also runs the Delaney Hall ICE jail in Newark, New Jersey, where a labor and hunger strike led by detained immigrants reportedly continues after nearly a month. In Indiana, over 150 people gathered outside the Clay County Jail for an interfaith vigil demanding the release of Salah Sassour, the president of the Islamic Society of Milwaukee, a revered Palestinian community leader. Sassour has been held at the jail for over 2 months. The vigil Sunday was attended by Jewish community members, Muslim leaders, and members of Sassour's family, including his eldest son, Karim. This is Rachel Ida Buff, writer, organizer, and historian at the University of Wisconsin, Milwaukee.
6: Since they kidnapped him on March 30th, Salah has been in that detention center in the Clay County Jail. He has been denied his medical and religious rights. Salah is a type 2 diabetic. He needs to test his blood every day. They let him test monthly at best. He has lost 30 pounds in detention, and he is very ill. He has asked for a prayer rug and had it taken away. When he asked for a Quran, he was offered a Bible. When he's asked for healthy food, they have offered him pork rinds, which is just cruelty in action.
0: White House officials last year debated whether to suspend habeas corpus rights for immigrants and asylum seekers as President Trump looked for ways to bypass judges in deportation cases. That's according to the New York Times, which reports White House Staff Secretary Will Scharf wrote a secret memo to Susie Wiles, chief of staff, outlining his opposition to a plan by senior Trump advisor Stephen Miller to suspend the rights of immigrants to challenge their deportations in court. The New York Times also reported Vice President J.D. Vance pushed to invoke the Insurrection Act in January, just days after federal immigration agents in Minnesota shot and killed the intensive care nurse Alex Preti. The revelations draw from reporting by New York Times reporters Maggie Haberman and Jonathan Swan in their forthcoming book titled Regime Change: Inside the Imperial Presidency of Donald Trump. The United Kingdom will ban children under the age of 16 from accessing social media platforms, including Facebook, Instagram, TikTok, X, and YouTube, to protect them from harmful content. The restrictions were announced Monday by British Prime Minister Keir Starmer.
7: It will make a huge difference. It will make our children safer. It will make our children happier. It will give them more time, more security, more freedom to grow up, more opportunity.
0: Britain joins Australia, which last year became the first country in the world to impose a ban on social media for children under 16. Meanwhile, over a dozen other countries, including France and Denmark, are weighing legislation that would restrict children's access to social media websites and apps. In more news from Britain, an appeals court has ruled the British government acted lawfully when it banned the group Palestine Action under its Terrorism Act. More than 3,000 activists have been arrested since the ban was imposed in July of last year, according to Al Jazeera. Amnesty International UK said on social media, quote, "The banning of Palestine Action as a terrorist organization is a grave misuse of counterterrorism powers with serious consequences for human rights," unquote. To see our coverage of Palestine Action, go to democracynow.org. And the South African jazz musician and pianist Abdullah Ibrahim has died at the age of 91. Ibrahim was born to parents of mixed ethnic descent in the 30s, Cape Town, South Africa, and made his professional debut as Dollar Brand at the age of 15. Over the decades, he went on to produce more than 70 records. Ibrahim's best-known work is Manenberg, recorded in 1974, a major anti-apartheid anthem that reportedly inspired Nelson Mandela during his long imprisonment. Ibrahim performed at Mandela's 1994 inauguration as South Africa's first black president. Mandela reportedly referred to him as our Mozart. And those are some of the headlines. This is Democracy Now!, democracynow.org, The War and Peace Report. I'm Amy Goodman in Belfast, Northern Ireland, with Juan Gonzalez in Chicago. Hi, Juan.
8: Hi, Amy, and welcome to all of our listeners and viewers across the country and around the world.
0: Donald Trump is meeting with world leaders at the G7 summit in France, with much of the world's focus on Iran. On Sunday, the U.S. and Iran signed a framework agreement extending the ceasefire by 60 days. Iran's agreed to reopen the Strait of Hormuz, while the U.S. will lift its naval blockade. The text of the agreement, though, has not yet been released. According to Iran, the deal calls for a permanent and immediate cessation of hostilities on all fronts, including in Lebanon. But Israel, which is not a party to the agreement, says it plans to keep troops in parts of southern Lebanon. Earlier today, President Trump spoke about Israel at the G7.
1: We've had a very effective relationship. Without the United States, there would be no Israel. Without me, there would be no Israel, because no other president was willing to do what I did. I've had a great relationship with Bibi, but now Bibi has to be more responsible with respect to Lebanon. No, I'm not happy with the way Israel has handled themselves with Lebanon and with Hezbollah. They should have been able to do the job faster. It just goes on forever. And when that happens, it throws a negative light on the big deal, and that's the deal with Iran.
0: We're joined now by Trita Parsi, Executive Vice President of the Quincy Institute for Responsible Statecraft. He was in the news himself last week after the right-wing online outlet, The Free Press, published an article claiming the State Department's opened a probe into Trita Parsi that could lead to his deportation. The Free Press was founded by Barry Weiss, who's now editor-in-chief of CBS News. We'll talk more about that in a moment, but let's begin with the U.S.-Iran agreement. Trita, your latest article is headlined, "The Next 72 Hours Will Tell Us Whether Israel Plans to Kill Trump's Peace." Explain.
9: As we have seen, the Israelis did everything they could last minute to make sure that the deal would collapse by escalating matters and going into Beirut itself. There had been skirmishes between Hezbollah and Israel for the days prior to that. At the end of the day, the Israelis are invading Lebanon, of course, so that's not necessarily surprising, but both sides have managed to keep it at a level in which there wouldn't be any major escalation and no violation of the red line that both Iran and the United States had put forward, which was no more attacks on Beirut. But just hours before there was supposed to be a signing or an electronic signing of this agreement, the Israelis struck at Beirut, which is part of the reason why Trump now for several days have been lashing out at the Israelis, because it's very clear to him ultimately now that the Israelis are trying to destroy this deal, and they will continue to try. They did so with the Obama deal. They will do so with this one as well, and it will require persistent, consistent pressure by Trump on the Israelis in order to hold them back.
8: Trump is now over in Europe at the G7 meeting. The European leaders are facing increasing opposition among their own people to the continued wars. Israel's war on Gaza. 2 million Italians went on a general strike in solidarity with Palestine last fall. A 24-hour general strike in Italy just less than a month ago on May 18th. What do you sense is happening among the European governments?
9: Well, the European governments are under tremendous pressure from their own populations because they're pursuing foreign policies, at least when it comes to Gaza, but also to a certain extent other places, that are just not in line with what the publics there want. They're tired of these wars. They don't want to see the support for a genocide. Even in countries such as Germany that has been so supportive of Israel beyond any other European state, the publicly 60, 65% plus in opposition to Israel's handling on all of this. And at the same time, you have this tension with the United States that is going its own ways, and the Europeans finally realizing that they have to have far more strategic autonomy than they have had before. They have put all of their eggs in the American security basket, made themselves so dependent on the United States, so dependent on NATO, that they have lost the ability to pursue an independent path that in many ways actually was good for the United States itself. The Germany of 2003 that stood up against the Iraq war, that spoke out against it, led the opposition to that war, is a Europe that the United States needs, because we do tend to have bad ideas over here every once in a while, and we need a partner that can tell us that this is not a path we should take. But Europe has lost that ability. It's made itself so dependent on the United States that it has no longer the maneuverability to push back. And this is something that the European publics ultimately are not happy about, because they're seeing the consequences of that vacillation of Europe as a continent.
8: And what do you make of the continuing disagreements voiced publicly between the Iranian government and the U.S. government over what this deal entails? And it's supposedly going to be about a two-page memorandum, which obviously can't deal with all the complexity of a deal of this type.
9: Look, both sides are going to try to frame this as a win. And I think both sides also have media apparatuses in their countries that have put forward versions of this deal that may not be actually accurate. I do suspect that some of the hardline media in Iran has actually put forward ideas or versions of this deal that are not the accurate ones, in order to make sure that the expectations are exaggerated so that the final meet never meets them. But this is a way because of the effort from the hardliners in Iran to sabotage it, and we have similar problems here in the United States as well. But this is being compounded by the fact that the actual text is not released. As long as you don't have an official text that is released, there is going to be speculation that gives opportunities for those who want to sabotage it to do exactly that.
0: Trita, you wrote a book, Losing an Enemy, Obama, Iran, and the Triumph of Diplomacy, about the Iran deal that Obama struck. Can you talk about whether there's any real difference between what is agreed about now back then in 2015?
9: Again, we don't know the details yet to be able to make an accurate estimation of what the differences and similarities are. I suspect that there will be plenty of similarities and some differences as well. If, for instance, the deal does contain the same elements that was on the table back in February before the war, when the Omanis were mediating this issue, then there are going to be some elements that are frankly going to be stronger than the JCPOA. For instance, that the Iranians would not be stockpiling any enriched uranium at all, and they would potentially even pause enrichment for several years. The JCPOA did not contain that. On the other hand, the JCPOA had remarkable inspections regimes. We don't know what inspections regime this deal will have because the IAEA has not been involved in these negotiations. In the JCPOA, they were deeply, deeply involved. Another very interesting difference that I think we already now can see, at least rhetorically, is that the Obama administration was very careful only to sell that deal as a nuclear agreement. They never tried to point to a possibility of a better future between the U.S. and Iran, a better relationship, a transformation of that relationship. If it were to happen, it would be an added bonus, but not something that was at the center of the deal, or not even something that was designed to be the ambition of the deal. The Trump administration has done this completely reversely. They're going out there and very ferociously arguing that this can be a peace deal, that this can be a full transformation, not just of U.S.-Iran relations, but the entire regional context as well. Now, whether they have the political power and capital and means to make real out of that promise remains to be seen. But it is an ambition that the Obama administration did not even express, and it never even called their deal a peace deal. And in some ways, I think this is a positive development because we do need to finally get over this U.S.-Iran enmity. Otherwise, if this continues, but it just has a nuclear component to it, that enmity eventually is going to lead to either the collapse of that nuclear deal or some other form of confrontation between the two countries. And I think it would be better for both states if they actually could put that enmity behind them.
0: Trita, I also want to ask you about the recent Free Press article headlined, Will the U.S. Deport Trita Parsi? The outlet claimed the Trump administration's weighing whether to revoke your green card. You've described it as a hit piece designed to trigger your deportation. Of course, Free Press, founded by Barry Weiss, who's now the editor-in-chief of CBS News.
9: Yeah, thank you, Amy, for allowing me to correct the record on this one. I wrote about it on my Substack as well afterwards. Only hours after this hit piece came out, the State Department itself took the unusual move of coming out and denying it and saying that they have no plans to deport me, at least not for now, they said. So there was a caveat there. But nevertheless, this was a very unusual move because usually the State Department doesn't comment on these things at all. But I think what happened, and this is my theory, I don't have smoking gun evidence for it, but I do believe that there were elements inside the State Department that wanted to move in this direction. They had been pressured by people like Laura Loomer for months now, tweeting that they should be deporting me. And they thought that this hit piece would help move things forward. But I think, frankly, it backfired because not only was there a major backlash publicly against this, there was also opposition within the Trump administration against this move. And it's part of the reason why the State Department came out so quickly and so unusually to deny this.
0: Trita Parsi, thanks so much for being with us. Executive Vice President of the Quincy Institute for Responsible Statecraft. We'll link to your Substack article headlines, So They Tried to Deport Me. Up next, as SpaceX founder Elon Musk becomes the world's first trillionaire, we'll go to South Texas, where environmental groups have sued to block a land swap that would give SpaceX more than 700 acres of a national wildlife refuge. Stay with us.

0: Minimum Wage by Laura Mary Carter. This is Democracy Now!, democracynow.org. I'm Amy Goodman in Belfast, Northern Ireland. Juan Gonzalez is in Chicago. On Friday, Elon Musk became the world's first trillionaire as his spaceflight, internet, satellite, social media, and AI conglomerate SpaceX went public in the largest IPO in stock market history. Musk formed SpaceX in 2002 with a goal of colonizing Mars. The company is based in South Texas in a city controlled by Elon Musk, known as Starbase, which SpaceX has used for rocket launches since 2014. Environmental and conservation groups recently filed a federal lawsuit seeking to block a land swap that would give SpaceX more than 700 acres of a national wildlife refuge in South Texas. We go now to Becca Hinojosa, co-founder of the South Texas Environmental Justice Network, part of the lawsuit against the U.S. Fish and Wildlife Service, which approved the land swap. Becca, thanks so much for joining us from South Texas. Explain what this lawsuit is all about.
1: Good morning. Thank you so much for having me on Democracy Now! Last week, we were a part of a coalition that filed a lawsuit to block the U.S. Fish and Wildlife Service from giving SpaceX and Elon Musk more than 700 acres of public land to expand the dangerous rocket facility and to continue their unnecessary rocket launches. The lawsuit was filed by Center for Biological Diversity. And let me make it clear, SpaceX built its massive facility and company town called Starbase on top of wetlands and in the middle of a major wildlife corridor. This was a pristine beach that's next to thousands of acres of protected wildlife habitat for threatened and endangered species like the ocelot, the oblomato falcon, sea turtles, and migratory birds. There should never be a SpaceX rocket facility or any kind of industrial facility in this area. SpaceX has already burned down dozens of acres of wildlife habitat, is dumping polluted water on our beach, has sent rocket debris into our communities, into communities in Mexico, and these rocket launches have disrupted numerous airplane flights over the years. We've been outspoken about the dangers and risks of SpaceX in our community for, you know, over 10 years now, and we will continue to do so.
2: And Becca, if you could talk a little bit more about these, especially these rocket explosions. We're talking about an area of the United States, the Rio Grande Valley of Texas, that's overwhelmingly Latino and Mexican-American, includes some of the poorest counties in the country, and then yet they're being subjected to these environmental impacts?
1: That's correct. My community is majority Latin, brown, indigenous, mostly an immigrant community. Right now, Musk is testing his Starship Super Heavy rocket, the largest rocket in human history in our community. Elon Musk is using our impoverished community as his laboratory to blow up dangerous experimental SpaceX rockets. And truthfully, his rocket testing sounds like a bomb going off. I can hear the sonic booms. I can feel the earthquakes in my apartment about 20 miles away from the launch pad. What it feels like is this SpaceX rocket testing is like Elon Musk bombing us.
2: And could you talk a little more about this city he's created, Starbase, basically for his employees?
1: Yeah, so last year, Elon Musk established his own company town on our beach called Starbase, where those in charge of Starbase have direct ties to SpaceX. It's clear that Starbase is acting only in the interests of SpaceX. For example, SpaceX will buy land and Starbase will annex it. And Starbase, Elon Musk's company town, has essentially militarized our pristine beach. They have a lot of surveillance. They have a lot of police activity. They've made our beach feel very unwelcome. They actively deter people away and they close the highway to the beach.
0: I want to go to Elon Musk speaking on Friday.
3: I gave SpaceX less than a 10% chance of succeeding at all, to be clear. In fact, I told people this. I said, look, we're probably going to fail, but we should give it a try because if we don't, if there's not a new company that enters space, we will never be a truly spacefaring civilization. And that's what SpaceX is all about, is to take the fiction out of science fiction and create an exciting, inspiring future for everyone.
0: So that's Elon Musk. If you can respond to that, Becca Hinojosa, and also simply to Elon Musk becoming the world's first trillionaire, making its debut on Wall Street, SpaceX, in the largest IPO in history, from your vantage point there on the border in Texas.
1: No one should invest in Musk's corporations because it would mean expanding his toxic data center, his SpaceX operations, thereby making Musk's sacrifice zone of Black and Brown communities even bigger. We're urging everyone to stop Elon Musk's sacrifice zone and to defund Elon Musk.
2: And this idea of a one man having a net worth now as a first trillionaire of nearly half of the people on the planet, the 46% of the poorest inhabitants of planet Earth.
1: It's absolutely disgusting. And that's why our community has been protesting, resisting SpaceX's colonization of our community for over 10 years now. But we can't be the only community speaking out. We're urging everyone to take action and mobilize to stop, Elon Musk's obscene wealth.
0: Let's go through some of the proposals. Last month, SpaceX filed a proposal seeking to build a 6-mile-long, 16-inch pipeline to bring in massive quantities of natural gas from the Port of Brownsville to Starbase to fuel its massive new rocket Starship. The underground pipeline would cross protected wetlands, lands and wild refuge. And SpaceX is discussing the potential purchase of 136,000 acres of land owned by ExxonMobil on an undeveloped stretch of Louisiana's Gulf Coast. That project's environmental footprint would dwarf the already significant Starbase operation. Becca Hinojosa, if you could comment.
1: Yes, communities all across the country are reaching out to us, asking, how do we resist Elon Musk's colonization? That's what we need to do, is we need to work together, all of these communities, to resist. Elon Musk is also pushing forth with a massive land grab in our region. Right now, they're trying to, obtain the 700 acres of wildlife habitat, but they're also trying to take over another 7,000 acres of our Boca Chica Beach. What we need to do is work together to stop this.
2: And Becca, what's been the response of your elected officials, your local, especially your local elected officials? I can understand why the Governor Abbott and the top state officials would be supportive of Musk, but what about the local officials?
1: All of our local officials are ignoring community concerns. They're ignoring community members speaking up about their homes shaking, about their windows cracking, their home foundations cracking because of SpaceX rocket launches. We've seen elected officials take money from SpaceX here and lobby in favor of more bills that benefit SpaceX. Which is why we need to, mobilize together because our elected officials are selling us out to Elon Musk.
0: Becca Hinojosa co-founded the South Texas Environmental Justice Network, the group part of a coalition that just sued the U.S. Fish and Wildlife Service for giving 700 acres of public land to SpaceX. Beck is an environmental community advocate with the Grassroots Collaborative. Another Gulf is possible. Coming up, President Trump's name has been removed from the exterior of the Kennedy Center for the Performing Arts following a judge's order. But the battle over the Kennedy Center goes on. We'll speak to two former Kennedy Center programmers who were fired by the Trump administration, including the renowned artist and playwright Mark Bamuthi Joseph. Stay with us.

0: No time for love like now. Michael Stipe and Aaron Dessner performing at Democracy Now!'s 30th anniversary event, the Riverside Church in New York. This is Democracy Now!, democracynow.org, the War and Peace Report. I'm Amy Goodman. We're today broadcasting from Belfast in Northern Ireland. Juan Gonzalez is in Chicago. President Trump's name has been removed letter by letter from the exterior of the Kennedy Center for the Performing Arts following a judge's order. But a massive tarp remains in place covering up the center's name without Trump. Workers removed Trump's name at around 3 a.m. on Saturday. The Kennedy Center's board, which was handpicked by Trump, voted to add Trump's name to the center late last year. But Congress never approved the name change. U.S. District Judge Christopher Cooper issued the order to remove Trump's name. Cooper wrote, quote, "The Kennedy Center's organic statute makes crystal clear that the center is to be named for President Kennedy, and it cannot bear any other formal name or public memorial based on the board's unilateral say-so. Congress gave the Kennedy Center its name, and only Congress can change it," unquote. The battle over the Kennedy Center's name comes amidst a broader push by Trump to overhaul the famed institution. In February, Trump announced plans to entirely close the Kennedy Center for 2 years, beginning in July, supposedly for renovations, but a judge has blocked the center's closure. Before Trump announced the renovations, dozens of artists and organizations, including the San Francisco Ballet and the Martha Graham Dance Company, pulled out of performances after Trump appointed himself chair of the center. We're joined now by two former Kennedy Center programmers who were fired. Mallory Miller is co-founded Hands Off the Arts from her job as assistant manager of dance programming at the Kennedy Center. And Mark Bamuti Joseph is a renowned artist and playwright who was fired from his role as vice president and artistic director of the Kennedy Center's Social Impact Initiative of March. He was fired in March 2025. Mark Bamuti Joseph, let's begin with you. Your response to the demand and the actual removal of Trump's name from the Kennedy Center and the judge ruling it cannot be closed or renovated the way he had planned.
1: First of all, good morning and thanks for having me. Thanks for having us. I guess I would say that I have lots of feelings. I have three primary responses. The first is intimate and visceral. The feeling of the reversal of a particular defilement of a national memorial and the striking of a person's name who has contracted the American horizon, whether it's the defunding of cancer research or the national parks or the Department of Education, having that particular person's name above a poet of a president like John F. Kennedy was an affront to us all, and reversing that decision is somewhat emboldening. I would say my second reaction is more parliamentary. We, the American people, have rarely been afforded the decency of a public conversation or process. You know, you wake up one morning and we've kidnapped a president in Venezuela. You wake up one morning and we're at war with Iran. There were no procedural protocols in the affixing of this person's name on a national memorial. And so, you know, led by Congresswoman Joyce Beatty, this does feel like a small victory for the rule of law. And then I would say that my third response is more macroeconomic and conceptual. This is an institution that's this past fiscal year was afforded $260 million by Congress. It's a $250 million annual budget when functioning at its highest level. The retraction of that money from the national economy and from the cultural economy is really striking in and of itself. But there's something that vibrates a little bit higher than that, and that is the economy of joy. The economy of inspiration, the courage economy. And artists are the primary architects of a post-fear economy. And so when you remove the Kennedy Center as a centerpiece from the creative ecosystem in terms of that kind of capital, I'd be remiss to not mention the victory of the New York Knicks and the joy emanating from that city. Think about the economic fallout, or think about the economic repercussions of 10 million New Yorkers being happy at once. Now think about what it's like when you leave a show. How many inspired people leave a performance of dance or a performance of theater? What radiates, what emanates out of that space? Artists are the architects of a post-fear economy. And hopefully this is part of the restoration of that jewel in the post-fear economy being reinstituted for the American public.
2: And Mark, I wanted to ask you the importance, if you could talk about the importance of the Kennedy Center to artists and performers around the country, and also what its status is right now with Trump claiming he wants to close it for 2 years and yet a judge ordering it to be kept open. What is actually happening in terms of the Kennedy Center, and especially how do you see it over the next year or two?
1: Well, the Kennedy Center is an important space as a living memorial to the nation's 35th president. It is a memorial like the Washington Monument is a memorial, so many of these national treasures. So it continues to endure, I think, in that space, although it has now been politicized in a way that reverts it to a kind of marginal space, I think, in terms of the public imagination. In terms of its space as a pillar for artists in the creative economy, the Kennedy Center is a North Star, the highest honor that we give in the United States for living performing artists are the Kennedy Honors. So what is it that we aspire to? My belief is that even with all its conflicts, the aspiration of America is equity. And artists name that. They color that for all of us. So the restoration of the space is extraordinarily important, just as it's important to have for a child to have maybe a grade to reach for, or an athlete to have a championship to reach for, a place at the Kennedy Center, a place on the Kennedy Center stage is one of those spaces, I think, in the American imagination and for an artist's career trajectory. At this point, curators tend to program years in advance. So it's very rare that you pick up the phone and say, can you get on my stage on Friday? You pick up the phone and say, can you get on my stage in the year 2028? All of that infrastructure has been severely compromised. And I don't know who the curatorial staff is at this point. And I'm not sure how we begin to restore the trust of the artist community to see the Kennedy Center as a place to come back to and inspire audiences locally, nationally, and globally.
2: I'd like to bring in Mallory Miller to the conversation, co-founder of Hands Off the Arts. You were fired from your job as assistant manager of dance programming at the Kennedy Center in August of 2025. Your group's been protesting weekly outside the Kennedy Center. Your reaction to the latest developments, and if you could talk about this mass purging that has occurred of people at the Kennedy Center.
3: Yeah, and thank you again for having us, and thank you, Bamuti, for sharing those thoughts. I could not agree with you more. Hands Up the Arts was out there on Friday. We've been out there every Friday rallying and protesting the authoritarian overreach into arts and culture in our country at the Kennedy Center. And we were there on Friday, and it was a thing of joy. We were so happy to see that name finally come down off the building. It really does mean something. We have been fighting for it since it went up in December. But I want to be very clear that this is just the first step in rebuilding the trust that has been lost. The Kennedy Center has been impoverished by this administration and by the chairman, who is Donald Trump, and he is still the boss there. Yes, I was fired in August, and alongside of my dance programming colleagues, and many other people have been fired, but the firings are still happening. They're still attacking the workers, recently firing the box office employees as in a violation of their union contract.
0: I just want to talk about some of the artists who have said no and ask you, Mallory Miller, about Hands Off the Arts and your protests there at the Kennedy Center. Philip Glass, the Washington National Opera, Bella Fleck, Stephen Schwartz, composer of Wicked, the New York City Ballet, Renee Fleming, Martha Graham Dance Company. Hamilton, the hugely popular musical, was set to be staged at the Kennedy Center to honor the 250th anniversary of the Declaration of Independence. But after Trump was appointed chair, Lin-Manuel Miranda, the show's creator, said the show would not engage with the institution while it is the Trump Kennedy Center. Interesting to see what will happen now. Alvin Ailey, American Dance Theater, San Francisco Ballet, Let Freedom Ring, for the first time in 20 years, an annual concert celebrating Dr. Martin Luther King, featuring artists like Aretha Franklin and Leslie Odom, was held not at the Kennedy Center, but at the Howard Theater a few miles away, and the Brentano Quartet with Xinyun Huang. Very interesting list of artists. One, do you think that Trump announced that they were going to be renovating the Kennedy Center, which is why they closed it, that it was really that so many artists had said no, there were not enough artists to be at the Kennedy Center, and what Hands Off the Arts is doing, Mallory?
3: I said impoverished before, and I think what I mean by that is both, yeah, the financial side of things. I don't know how the organization is still open right now, given everything that's happened, but also the impoverishment of the arts. There are no arts right now at the Kennedy Center, or scant few. Millennium Stage, which is a program that used to be a part of the Social Impact Department, is still running, and the National Symphony Orchestra is still playing, or they played their last concert last weekend. But there are not shows, and you are right to bring up all of those artists who have withdrawn their participation from the Kennedy Center as a result of this. I have always believed that the community and the power of people here in Washington and across the country is a vital piece of the fight here for the Kennedy Center. And so what Hands Off the Arts has been doing has been gathering that community. We have gathered hundreds of people for protests, including last week, including in December, and including the very day that Judge Cooper gave us his ruling. It was meant to be a vigil for John F. Kennedy's memorial on the occasion of his 109th birthday, but it quickly turned into a celebration because of the great news about the stoppage of the closure and the idea that the name would finally come off the building. And we're still gathering that community. We still have our Friday protests every single Friday at 6:30 p.m. at the steps of the Kennedy Center. And our campaign is to stop the closure and to save the jobs. And we need our community to show up and be in that space with us to prove our power to the Board of Trustees, to the president, to continue

0: first let go, which I kind of hold as a badge of honor, if I'm being honest, our threat to the incoming regime was that we were doing impact investment work in the creative economy. You see shows, you see output. Many of us are very familiar with something when it hits the stage, but everyone needs a process. Everyone needs research and development, time, resources, and infrastructure. And the social impact department, which was really centered around the idea that the 14th Amendment guarantees for all of us access to the impulse of creativity. You cannot be enfranchised as an American if you do not have access to inspiration. So how do we invest in that long term? My feeling, as the first vice president of social impact specifically, my feeling was that it was the Kennedy Center's responsibility to create protocols and vectors for investment in artists, not when they're on stages, but in the spaces beforehand, and to widen the cultural radius as expansively as possible, to not only invest in local cultural organizations and cultural artists, but also to do work like the Cartography Project, which was an initiative that invested in Black composers all over the country who were given the mandate to create works of opera and symphony that were inspired by Black dignity. The Cartography Project was an initiative that literally mapped Black dignity from Houston to Seattle, from New Orleans to Ohio. That was one of more than 20 different programs. We had an annual budget exceeding $3 million that we invested in the infrastructure, in the constitutionally guaranteed infrastructure of creativity and towards an equitable horizon across the country.
1: Very quickly, Vimutti, I want to get your response to these remarks by President Trump last year about the Kennedy Center.
2: We don't need woke at the Kennedy Center. We don't need some of the shows were terrible. They're a disgrace that they were even put on. So I'll be there until such time as it gets to be running right.
1: And we don't need woke at the Kennedy Center. A lot of jokes have been made showing pictures of President Trump falling asleep in all different places, including his cabinet meetings. But Vimutti, your response in these last 30 seconds.
0: We don't need algae in the reflecting pool. What we do need is a Department of Education. What we do need are funds for cancer research. What we do need our national parks open, and what we do need is a home for artists. Who authors the American imagination more than artists? I would much rather be awake in an inspired America than asleep at the wheel like this authoritarian president.
1: Mark Vimutti Joseph, we want to thank you for being with us. A renowned artist and playwright fired from his role as Vice President Artistic Director of the Kennedy Center Social Impact Initiative last year. And we want to thank Mallory Miller, also a programming officer at the Kennedy Center, fired last year, co-founder of now Hands Off the Arts. That does it for our show. We are in Belfast, Northern Ireland, because tonight at the Queen's Film Theater at 6:30, the documentary about Democracy Now, Steal the Story, Please, will be the opening documentary at Docs Ireland. thanks so much to everyone here at Northern Visions TV, Community TV for Belfast and Northern Ireland, Dave Heigenman, and Dean Hagen, and Dave Caskey, and Jamie Finland, and Kieran O'Brolahan, Eamon Higgins, Shauna Lawson, Simon Gallagher, Jeff Williams, and Alva Lynch. I'll be back on Thursday, headed to Vermont. We'll be in Burlington. at the Vermont International Film Festival, then on to Bradley.

0: Middleborough and St. Johnsbury and Montpelier. Look forward to seeing folks in Vermont. I'm Amy Goodman in Belfast, Northern Ireland, with Juan Gonzalez.
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3: 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And thanks.

Up next, the troubled man with a horn and his big hit. Arguella, known in the Dominican Republic, Haiti, Colombia, Cuba, and Puerto Rico as the Orisha, the owner of caminos, or roads, and paths. And we heard the song Arguella, which has to do with the Santeria faith and many others around the world, in the Caribbean islands, in Africa, in the Yoruba language. Ekwela is the master of force. And here on our program, Ekwela has to do with Rafael Saldivar's album Rumba, and a song that he wrote that features wonderful musicians, Rumba, Terry Lynn Carrington, Kurt Rosenwinkel, Miguel Signon, and more, on Effendi Records in 2022. Well, here's one of those sort of short-lived record labels. You used to get your coffee, and you'd see cool jazz records from Hear Music at Starbucks when you were there, and this one from Chet Baker.

Here's a provocative record title that comes from pianist Kate Wyatt and her 2021 release, Artifact, or the way it's spelled on the album, Art If Act. I'm David Bassey. Of course, you can't make art unless you act. You have to record an album before it's an album, right? This one's called Short Stories.

Music that's high art, more of it, coming up. That's the album Artifact, or Art If Act, and my brain keeps working on the splitting up of that word into three syllables. Jim Doxis at the drums, Adrian Vedede at the bass, Lex French is the trumpeter, and Kate Wyatt is at the piano, and her album Artifact, produced in Canada. Here's Miles Davis with Gil Evans, Miles Ahead.

like Citizen Kane, Oklahoma, Edward Hopper's Early Sunday Morning, Miles Ahead, universally recognized as an American masterwork. Miles with the song My Ship

Next, Diego Rivera, Love and Peace, and a song called Lovely. That's a song called All or Nothing at All. Many recordings of that song, some larger group recordings of that same arrangement, but George Cable's nailing it, just the piano, with Jay Anderson bass and Adam Nussbaum on the drums, recorded in the month of April of 1993, out in 1994 by the Danish record label Steeplechase. George Cable's. Well, how about saxophonist Diego Rivera on Positone Records? And Mark Free has a cast of characters he likes to turn to again and again. Rudy Royston at the drums, Boris Kozlov at the bass, Art Hirahara at the piano, and this time just a quartet with Diego Rivera out front for Love and Peace. Let's give it a spin right now. Diego's composition, Lovely.

0: grown-up hip love stories. The Messenger is the album from Blue Note, and Duke Ellington's Prelude to a Kiss, with Eddie Johnson on the tenor saxophone and the voice of Kurt Elling. Preceding that, it was Diego Rivera and his composition Lovely, and before that, George Cable's covering All or Nothing at All.
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Duke Ellington Blues to be there, Ellington and Strayhorn to be exact, and the band Planet Nine Nonet. Blues to be there is the title of the album and the title of the song we just heard. Of course, they come from Planet Nine, so hard to say when the next album will actually get here from the Planet Nine Nonet. So let's really enjoy a salute to Duke Ellington. It's a winner. Preceding that, it was Eric Jacobson at the trumpet, Jeff Bradfield at the saxophone, and Bruce Barth at the piano. Discover is the album on Origin for Eric Jacobson, and the song entitled One Way. Let's listen now to Tierney Sutton and her husband, Serge Milan, at the guitar, and Kevin Ext at the bass.

Hubert Laws is on Paris Sessions 2. That one, Hubert Laws is laying out Kevin Axe at the bass, Serge Milan at the guitar, and the voice of Tierney Sutton in her version of Triste.

0: It's 9 o'clock. 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
1: Hi, this is Nick Forster. This week in E-Town, we're going to revisit one of our favorite shows, and it starts right now.

0: From E-Town Hall in the foothills of the Rocky Mountains, it's E-Town. Our guests this week are, from Marfa, Texas and Los Angeles, California, Jess Williamson, wildfire expert Rod Moraga, and from Nova Scotia, Canada, brushfire recording artist Bahamas. I'm Helen Forster. Join me now in welcoming our host, Nick Forster.
1: Thank you, Helen. Thanks, everybody. Welcome to E-Town Hall. We are ready for some fun. We have all the stuff. We have food for thought. We have music for your ears. We have a great little stuff to serve you this week here in E-Town. Jess Williamson is here, just barely made it because she was traveling and had a crazy, wild travel day and got here just in the nick of time. She's just put out her fifth studio record. Great balance of kind of rootsy and dreamy and love songs and perfect, straight up her alley. And speaking of weird weather and weird travel days, we've all been affected by weird weather. We've also all been affected by fires one way or the other. And it's a thing that's happening more frequently. It's just a part of the modern reality. I know that Canadian wildfire smoke was introducing all the people in the northeastern parts of the United States to what that feels like to be really affected by wildfires, which I think they hadn't really figured out before that. So now they know too. And we're going to learn more about that. We have an expert about fire with us this week. Rod Moraga is here, and he can tell us more. I want to mention that Bahamas has been here before. Since that time, he has moved full-time to Nova Scotia. He continues to write and record and tour and be a family man. In fact, he's got his whole family with him this week. He's recorded a new record that has a few more country vibes than I'm used to, and it's cool, and I think maybe that's a reflection of his new experience up there, but it sounds good, and we're going to get to play a bunch of those songs. We like it. We like that sound. We're really glad he could join us. He's brought along two singers, Felicity and Robin, and we're glad they're here. Would you please help me welcome back to E-Town, Bahamas.

Right on. Well, as Nick said in the introduction there, I do have some new music. I have a new album coming in September, and I'm excited to play some of those songs later in the set. But I'm sure I don't have to explain to you why I didn't tour much on my last album. Came out in 2020. When did it come? I don't know when it came out. Anyway, I didn't do much playing there for a few years, so I feel like it's an opportunity for me to promote two records tonight. And there is someone here from my record label, so he'd probably appreciate that. It's available on compact disc and a variety of other formats. And we have a lot of unsold copies. Anyway, so I'll do another song. That last song and this next song here are both from this Sad Hunk record that I did a few years ago. And yeah, I know there were dozens of people that liked it when it came out. It was... song's called Not Cool Anymore, and it's just about getting older and sort of taking things a little less seriously, music and yourself and all things like that. It goes like this. How does it go? It goes like this. That sounded like the last song. Right? Same thing. All my songs are the same.

0: not cool anymore.
1: Afi Jernovan, welcome.
2: Thank you. Nice
1: Bahamas.
2: To be here.
1: Bahamas.
2: Pleasure.
1: Good to have you back. Not cool anymore? I don't know. What do you think? It's different being a little older. You talk about how you were cool when you were 24. What was it like when you were 24?
2: I was very not cool. I was not cool at all in high school. And I'm so grateful that I found music because it gave me a lot of confidence just to put myself out in the world. And it's also, as you know, just sort of comes with a whole social component too. So for those of us that are a little more introverted, it's good because it sort of forces you to kind of meet people and learn how to relate to people. And
1: wasn't there the coolest like music scene in Toronto where everybody knew each other and you're all kind of playing with each other and getting
2: That's the great thing about Wikipedia is I didn't grow up in Toronto.
1: Oh yeah.
2: And no, I grew up in about an hour north of Toronto in a town called Barrie, Ontario, which a lot of people lovingly refer to as the armpit of Canada.
1: Yeah.
2: But when I was growing up there, it was a wonderful place to be a kid. I was fishing and riding my bicycle and throwing rocks at things that I should climb at fences and stuff. And then as soon as I became a teenager and got into art and music, suddenly it was the most horrible place to be because there was about six other people who were interested in what I seemingly was interested in. So,
1: and school was not like your sweet spot.
2: I did not graduate from high school. Mm-hmm. I received an honorary high school diploma later in life, which one of my daughters was there when she was. It was quite a sweet, actually. My mother was there.
1: A kind of vindication.
2: Yeah, a little bit. Yeah. And then I kind of realized how useless it was, dude.
1: Yeah.
2: But I think
1: but useless.
2: You know, if I'm being completely honest, I think they rejigged the numbers a little bit. And they have some new way of calculating the credits, so they're like, actually, you did graduate.
1: They lowered the bar,
2: like 2014 terms or whatever, you're smart as the rest of us or whatever.
1: That's very sad. Yeah.
2: Well, it says a lot about, you know, we probably shouldn't wade into that subject.
1: Yeah.
2: Anyway.
1: But let me ask you also, because your family's
2: Let's cut that part out, shall we?
1: No. Listen. We'll figure it all out.
2: All right. But
1: your family's. Let's follow up on that a little bit here.
2: Sure.
1: Instead, your family's from Finland.
2: They are.
1: And so, when you were a kid, you spent some time in Finland with all your cousins.
2: I did. I spent a lot of time there. My mother's from Finland.
1: Yeah.
2: My mother actually was Miss Finland in like 19 something.
1: Wow.
2: That was like the least impressive thing about my mom's life.
1: Yeah.
2: For the record, but anyway. She moved to Canada, and she raised my siblings and I as a single mother. And we grew up pretty humble, pretty meager, you know, more than most and less than most. So I don't know how you say it. But anyway, they used to call it poor, but we don't say poor anymore. You say low income now. I don't know how you say that. That's the way we grew up.
1: But when you got to Finland and you saw your cousins.
2: But I was getting to that.
1: Yeah.
2: Before you started talking.
1: Yeah, right. I was trying to save you.
2: I know. I was wading into some dark territory.
1: Yeah.
2: Anyway, all that to say was that my mother sort of figured out it was cheaper to fly me by myself to Finland than to pay for childcare or like summer camp or whatever.
1: Yeah.
2: So on the last day of school, she would send me on a plane. At that point, you know, parents were a little bit different back then. They would ship their children off internationally unsupervised. And I loved it. I got to go in the cockpit back then, and they would give you endless ice cream and stuff. And I had a little special hat that I wore. And so as like an eight-year-old, I would just go to Finland for 2 months.
1: The international aspect must have been cool, though, because when you came back to your armpit of Canada town as an eight-year-old, having spent a couple months in Finland, you knew some tricks. You knew some things that your buddies didn't know. You were exposed to different things. And
2: maybe. I don't know. I mean, it's so easy as an adult to sort of decide what the narrative of your life is. Because you can decide, it can be whatever you want it to be, you know? And I could decide that my story is a tragedy or it's some sort of triumph. I rose from the ashes or something, you know? I'm sure I had so many advantages because of that. But I don't know if I was ever really aware of them. And I'm probably still trying to figure that out as an adult and will be for my whole life, you know? So
1: I noticed you do have an appreciation for, if not a fascination, with ice cream. So that may have started in
2: Finland. That's kind of why we moved to Nova Scotia, frankly. Yeah. They have this very special ice cream out there called Privateer's Bounty. And I was telling my friends in Toronto about this ice cream. Nobody seemed to care all that much. But anyway, eventually we entered in some real estate situations and we sold our house and we moved out there. And I went up to the corner store and I said, "Do you have any Privateer's Bounty?" And the guy said, "I think we have some in the back somewhere." And he went in the back and he says, "It's not very popular. You can just have whatever's left." And he had this big bucket. I ran home. I decanted it into these smaller vessels. And I was phoning people in Toronto trying to tell them, "They're just giving this stuff away. You guys got to get out here. The houses are cheap. It's insane.
1: Ice cream's free.
2: It's crazy. If most of you work from home. Just come live in Halifax and do it. Yeah. Come on."
1: I love Halifax, actually. Yeah, I hitchhiked there when I was 17 years old and found myself falling in with some like street musicians and was offered a spot on a Canadian television show.
2: Which one?
1: I have no idea.
2: Because Don Messer's Jubilee?
1: Could have easily been Don Messer's Jubilee, but when they found out I wasn't Canadian, the offer was rescinded.
2: Well, we have a lot of Canadian content laws that prohibit guys like you.
1: I realized it was affirmative action of
2: coming
1: one
2: in and
1: another.
2: Taking our jobs. Yeah.
1: Yeah. But I did have a wonderful time there. And let me just quickly talk about, you made a record. Mm. And to me, this record has a little more of a country vibe. It's maybe just because the pedal steel and the feel of it is it just feels sweet. It has a kind of a sweet vibe to it.
2: Well, I appreciate that. Yeah. I mean, I'm very proud of the songs that kind of put together for this record. But basically, the whole thing kind of came together because, believe it or not, I keep on getting asked to go down to Nashville and write songs for other people. And I'm so terrible at it. I've tried it a couple times. And I enjoyed the experience. I love the songwriting. I love the narrative applications. Like I just love the traditions and all that stuff about country music that we all love. And the timing just felt good. I had done this thing during the lockdown, this sort of virtual album called Live to Tape, where we recorded with musicians all over the world. And one of them was a Nashville session.
1: Yeah.
2: And at that point, I decided that I'm going to employ some serious age discrimination when I make my next record. And I told my manager, I only want to work with people who are in their 70s or older. And it's getting harder to do that. Anyway, we...
1: There's a kind of a narrow window that, you know...
2: As you can tell, I'm not prepared to talk about or promote this record at all. We just decided yesterday, you know what? Who cares? Let's just play some new songs.
1: Yeah.
2: We've never played any of these tunes since I recorded them. So we're going to see what happens. But anyway, I recorded Nashville with Octogenarians. And if you like slow, sort of boring music, then there's some of it coming out. And I hope you'll enjoy it.
1: I called it sweet. Called it sweet. Yeah, it's got a sweetness to it.
2: Absolutely.
1: Yeah.
2: Absolutely.
1: We have a lot more music to get to, and
2: I should probably stop talking. Frankly,
1: I think we're gonna play.
2: Let's do it. Let's try a new one.
1: All right. Let's hear some more music. Welcome back, Bahamas.
2: All right. The song's about ice cream.

0: Thank you.
1: That's Bahamas. A.B. Irvinen, along with Felicity Williams and Robin Dan and the E-Tones, Braxton Kahn, Eric Moon, Kevin Johnson, Cooper Dickerson on the steel. They'll be back to play some more music later on in the show.
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0: I'm Nick Forster. You are listening to E-Town. Bahamas is going to be back. They'll be back later on to play some more music. Coming up, Jess Williamson is here, really talented singer and songwriter, originally from Texas. She's going to be out to play some songs from her newest record, which is called Time Ain't Accidental. I was talking about the wildfire season getting longer and more widespread. And of course, it is scary and destructive, and it's a byproduct of climate crisis. But I figured we'd also learn a little bit about it. So I asked an expert, and we have one. Rod Moraga has been working in natural resource management for over 30 years. He was the CEO of Anchor Point Group Wildfire Consulting, focused on fire behavior modeling and forest management. He's a former ranger supervisor, forest and fire ecologist, and prescribed fire manager. He serves as operations chief and on the Rocky Mountain Complex Incident Management Team as a fire behavior analyst. He's also a volunteer firefighter with the Left Hand Fire Protection District. Please welcome to E-Town, Rod Moraga. Welcome, Rod. Thanks for joining us. You got a degree in forestry from Rutgers, is that right?
1: I got a degree in forestry, but between my junior and senior year, I did an internship out here on the White River. And without me knowing, when you sign up to be a forest technician, it actually means you're going to be a firefighter. So I actually got into firefighting without wanting to.
0: Wow. And
1: that changed my path because, as it were, as the 88 Yellowstone fires were happening that summer. And so we talked a lot about letting things burn, and that changed my career path completely into fire ecology and fire modeling and fire behavior.
0: Yeah. And I imagine the fundamentals are pretty much the same. We've got, you know, dry forests and lightning strikes have been happening for millions of years. But what, in your mind, are the big drivers that have changed things lately?
1: Well, one, there's houses in the way now.
0: Right.
1: Obviously, the development into the forests and around the forests, and not just forests, obviously, all vegetation types. Most ecosystems in the world are fire dependent. They just have different cycles.
0: Meaning it's better for them when there's burning from time to time.
1: Absolutely. Yeah. They need fire in order to invigorate and grow and stay as healthy ecosystems.
0: That's interesting. And I guess the other thing that's changed is...
1: Well, the climate has definitely changed the way our seasons go as far as fire seasons. You know, they've extended our seasons no matter what happens. Because right now we've got a lot of rain here locally. That means more vegetation, but all that vegetation goes dormant. And then we have a fall fire season.
0: So. Yeah. Now, speaking of houses in fire-prone areas, you lost your house to a wildfire.
1: I did. Yeah, I lost my house in the Four Mile Fire in 2010.
0: Yeah. And so you're a guy who knows all about it. So are there things looking back that you woulda, shoulda, coulda?
1: You know, the word irony comes to mind.
0: Yeah.
1: yes, I was an expert in these things, and yet my home did burn. And that speaks to the change. I did all of your typical defensible space things that need to be done. But defensible space, for those of you who don't know what it is, but the idea is to mitigate or reduce some of the vegetation around your property in order to reduce the intensity of the fire. Not put it out, not stop it, but reduce the intensity, which gives the opportunity for firefighters to make a stand at your house. Well, that was a great model in the old days when it was one or maybe five houses being threatened. But the issue we have now is that the way these fires are burning now so intensely, we'll have 1,000 homes threatened at once.
0: Yeah.
1: So defensible space isn't enough if no one is there to put the fire out. So.
0: Yeah. So it sounds a little hopeless, like there's not really that much you can do to this natural cycle.
1: Well, there is.
0: Yeah.
1: There is.
0: Let me ask you what that is.
1: Okay. Thank you for asking. So I think there's different levels. Okay. So if you're already here, you've already got a property, then the best thing you can do is harden the home. And what we mean by that is fire-resistant construction. There's just some materials that are far better than others in terms of how they're going to withstand heat and embers. But I think bigger picture, we have to start thinking about zoning and planning.
0: Right.
1: That's the place where it starts. We need to not build in really fire-prone areas.
0: Yeah. I don't want to think of it as being futile because I'm still committed to it and have been for decades, but I still feel like it's important to think about our carbon footprints and just like imagine ways in which we might be able to live a little lighter on the planet. What do you think?
1: Absolutely, yes. I rode my bike here.
0: Yeah, oh, cool.
1: You know, we have to change our attitude towards this because nature will always try to find balance, and that's not always pretty. In our time scale, it's pretty abrupt and harsh. So the things we're seeing, all these natural hazard events, are just the way of nature trying to get itself back to balance. And if we want it to subside, we're going to have to do something about it.
0: Something dramatic, yeah. Yeah. If anybody's listening and they want to see for themselves ways that they can be smarter about this kind of stuff, is there a website, any place they can go, or are there resources that are easily available?
1: Firewise.org would be a good national website that has a lot of good information. Locally, either the State Forest Service or the Division of Fire Prevention and Control.
0: In each state has one?
1: Pretty much, yeah.
0: Firewise.org was the first one?
1: Yes.
0: Great. Well, listen, I appreciate your sharing your information and your expertise, but almost more than that, I really appreciate the fact that you're a firefighter. You're out there, I'm sure you have many harrowing tales to tell about fires that grew around you that you didn't expect.
1: There's been a few close calls, but...
0: Yeah. Well, listen, we all benefit from guys like you out there willing to fight these fires, so I thank you for that as well.
1: Thank you.
0: Rod Moraga, thanks so much for being here.
1: Thanks.
0: As I mentioned, we're going to have more music from Bahamas before long. Right now, I want to tell you that Jess Williamson is here. She grew up in Texas. She got started making music when she was in college at UT in Austin. She started out by taking banjo lessons and having her own radio show. So those are not typical beginning stories, origin stories. Then she moved to New York to study photography at Parsons. She put her first band together there and then moved back to Texas, eventually a move to L.A., kind of brought her to where she is now, having just released a beautiful record, her fifth studio record. She too put out an album just in 2020, just when she couldn't tour behind it, but now she's got another one. This one is called Time Ain't Accidental. Really happy she's here. Please welcome to E-Town for her first visit, Jess Williamson.
2: Thanks so much. I'm going to do a song for y'all off my record that came out in May of 2020. The record's called Sorceress, and this song is called Wind on 10.

Thank you so much. I had a new record come out. It's called Time Ain't Accidental. And I'm gonna do a song from that album for y'all now. This one's called God and Everything.

0: Jess Williamson, welcome to E-Town.
1: Thank you.
0: Yeah.
1: This is so cool. Thanks for having me.
0: Yeah. Well, we want to get to know you a little bit. It seems like this moment is, you know, it's your fifth record, but it seems like now people are kind of noticing, like, you know, Great Press and Rolling Stone and all this stuff. It's like Jess Williamson's arrived.
1: That's so sweet. Thank you.
0: Yeah.
1: Well, it didn't help putting out a record in the middle of COVID.
0: No.
1: My last one kind of flew under the radar.
0: Yeah.
1: Just wasn't a convenient time for new music.
0: I don't know. I want to say that your previous record, Sorceress, wasn't apologetic, but it was tender in certain ways that felt like maybe it was almost a breakup record or something like that. Mm-hmm. But is that fair? I don't know.
1: No, I love this. It's true. I mean, that record was written kind of in the last gasps of a relationship. And then by the time the record came out, the relationship was over and it was COVID. And I was kind of faced with like lockdown and being single for the first time in so long and being really heartbroken and also bummed that I was having to cancel all my tours. Yeah. And
0: that sounds like good song fodder.
1: Exactly.
0: Yeah.
1: Yeah. So then I had nothing but time and like a lot of inspiration.
0: Yeah.
1: And I was really motivated to just write a lot of songs.
0: Yeah. And I guess I wanted, you know, want to know, when you were there and stuck in LA, did you feel the difference between being alone and being lonely? Did you like make that distinction?
1: What was cool about that time is I realized that if I embraced the solitude, it wasn't so lonely, really. You know,
0: yeah.
1: I think the anxiety, thinking that you're going to be lonely, is actually worse than the reality of just being by yourself.
0: Yeah.
1: And, you know, I should say I wasn't always alone. I had a couple other friends that were in my pod that also lived by themselves. You know, the other single people kind of all found each other a little bit. So I had, you know, a couple of friends I would go on walks with and stuff like that.
0: Did you eventually do like dating apps and stuff like
1: that? Yes.
0: You did?
1: Yeah. Yeah. I mean, I'd never done that before. And then.
0: Neither have I, actually.
1: I mean, it was, you know, it's funny. That was also good song fodder. So,
0: yeah. Talking about fires, was it Tinder? Was that the one you're using?
1: That brief, very brief.
0: Yeah. Okay.
1: That was the scary one.
0: Yeah. Anyway, I do want to ask you about how the early you, when you're a college kid, and you were drawn to the banjo. Like, what made you find the banjo as your instrument for self-expression?
1: When I was in college, a friend of mine had a house show, and this local Austin guy named Ralph White played, and he plays the banjo. And I'd never seen it played that way. He has this incredible style. It's really unique to him. And I was enraptured by that. And the next day, Googled like banjo lessons in Austin.
0: Wow.
1: And found this place, South Austin Music.
0: Yeah,
1: it's a music store.
0: Yeah.
1: And found my teacher, Eddie Collins. And it was really affordable. And like, to my surprise, he had an opening. And I just showed up and started taking lessons.
0: Yeah. So you showed up in New York City going to Parsons and studying photography with a banjo in hand.
1: I know. It's pretty funny.
0: Yeah.
1: I was like a fish out of water.
0: In a way, but it's also sort of like the hippest hipster in Brooklyn would probably be doing that.
1: There's such a history of folk music in New York, too,
0: you
1: know?
0: That's where I come from. And yeah, that's how I got exposed to folk music and
1: that's cool.
0: All that stuff. Well, the journey continues, and now you went out to L.A., now you're back in Marfa.
1: Well, I'm splitting time between L.A. and Marfa, Texas now.
0: Yeah,
1: yeah.
0: And Marfa's a super art-centric town.
1: Yeah.
0: It's kind of an island unto itself, isn't
1: Absolutely.
0: It?
1: Absolutely. People that live there call it like being on the island.
0: Yeah.
1: And when you got to get out of town, you got to get off the island every now and then.
0: Yeah. And so when you normally tour, are you touring with a band? Or
1: Yeah. Yeah, I'm just about to wrap up a little over three-week tour with my band.
0: Yeah.
1: Yeah.
0: Well, we don't have your band with us this week, but we have our band.
1: I know, it's awesome.
0: So we should eventually play some music together.
1: I would love to.
0: Welcome back to E-Town, Jess Williamson. Thanks.
1: This next one, it's another one off my new record, and it's called Hunter.

0: That's Jess Williamson from Texas and Los Angeles. Time Made Accidental is your new record, along with E-Tones. Jess Williamson will be back at the very end of the show. We've got more music coming up from Bahamas after a short break.
1: Your visit to E-Town is made possible with support from the Sage Foundation, the Cielo Foundation, the Scintilla Foundation, the City of Boulder's Office of Arts and Culture, and our members, our citizens, and listeners like you. 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

I'm Nick Forster. I want to say hello to our listeners who are hearing E-Town right now on stations like KROV in Oroville, California, on WKZE in Red Hook and throughout the Hudson Valley, and on KMSU in Mankato, Minnesota. 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Okay, we learned a little bit about Fire. We learned a little about Jess Williamson, who's kind of new. We got to revisit with Afy and decide exactly where the interest in ice cream comes from. We can each draw our own conclusions about that. But the songs are strong, and we're glad we got more coming. Would you please welcome back to the stage Bahamas.

And so, you know, I like to evolve as a songwriter. We're going to do a song now about gelato and bring the band out. It's pretty strong. You really just give me a whole thing to run with here, at the risk of ruining the whole show.

Right on. Thanks so much. This one's just about trying to put love out in the world. Here it goes.

0: Thanks so much.
1: That's Bahamas. Nate Yerbanen along with Felicity Williams and Robin Dan, plus the house band, B-Tones, Braxton Kahn, Eric Moon on the keys, Kevin Johnson on the bass, newcomer Cooper Dickerson on the pedal steel. The record is called Bootcut. We're going to do one more song and get everybody out here on stage to do this last number for you. I want to thank all our guests. Of course, Jess Williamson coming in from Texas via South Dakota on her way to L.A. Thanks to Bahamas coming from Canada at the end of their tour. Thanks to the E-Tones. Thanks to Rod Raga for coming and helping us learn more about the intensity of fires and how they happen and what we can do about them if we can. Thanks to the house band and to Helen Forster. Thanks to our engineers and our volunteers. Thanks to all of you for being a part of the audience this week. We're going to leave you with a song that was written by John Prine and made famous actually by other people. I'm Nick Forster. Hope you can be with us next week right here in E-Town.

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2: 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I'm R.T. Newt, your host, guide, and fellow traveler. And today we're going to do an exploration of Ulysses.

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0: For this, O dearly beloved, is the genuine Christine. 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
1: Tell me, Mulligan.
0: Yes, my love.
1: How long is Haynes going to stay in this tower?
0: God, isn't he dreadful? He thinks you're not a gentleman. God, these bloody English. Bursting with money and indigestion. Because he comes from Oxford. You know, Dedalus, he can't make you out.
1: If he stays here, I'm leaving.
0: Hey, lend us only a nose rag to wipe my razor. The bard's nose rag. A new art color for our Irish poets. Snot green. You can almost taste it, can't you? My aunt thinks you killed your mother. You could have knelt down, damn it, Dedalus, when your dying mother asked you. Think of your mother. Begging you with her last breath to kneel down and pray for her. You know, there's something sinister in you. Even a Jesuit education doesn't account for it. Ah, poor dog's body. Must give you another shirt and a few nose rags. How are the second-hand breeches?
1: Thanks, I can't wear them. They're grey.
0: He can't wear them. Etiquette is etiquette. He kills his mother, but he can't wear grey trousers. Look at yourself, you dreadful bard. What have you against me? Cough it up.
1: Do you remember the first day I went to your house after my mother's death? Your aunt asked who was in your room.
0: What did I say?
1: You said, it's only Dedalus whose mother is beastly dead.
0: Did I say that? Well, what harm is that? What is death? You see them pop up every day in the hospital wards. Then we cut them into tripes in the dissection classes. It's a beastly thing and nothing else. You wouldn't kneel down to pray for your mother, and yet you sulk with me. It's absurd. I suppose I did say it. I didn't mean to offend the memory of your mother.
1: I wasn't thinking of the offense to my mother.
0: Of what, then?
1: Of the offense to me.
0: An impossible person.
2: Are you there, Mulligan?
0: I'm coming. Yes. Don't mope over it all day. Give up the moody brooding. Haynes wants his breakfast. He thinks you're very clever. Touch him for a quid, will you?
1: I get paid this morning.
0: From the school, how much? 4 quid? Give us one. We'll have a glorious drunk.

0: In nomine Patris et Filii et Spiritus Sancti.
1: I say, Mulligan, you do make strong tea, don't you?
0: Yeah, when I make tea, I make tea, as old Mother Grogan said. And when I make water.
1: I do. This is tea.
0: So I do, Mrs. Cal, says she. Be gob, says Mrs. Cal. God send you don't make them in the one pot. Put that in your book instead of Stephen's Raven. That's folk art.
1: Mm.
0: Seriously, Dedalus, I'm stony broke. Hurry out to the school where you teach the boneheads. Bring us back some of the money you owe me. Tonight, the bars must drink and junk it. Yes, Ireland expects that every man this day will do his duty.
1: Mm. I have to visit your National Library today.
0: But first, our swim. Is this the day for your monthly wash, Dedalus? The unclean bard makes a point of washing once a month.
2: All Ireland is washed by the Gulf Stream.
1: I intend to use some of your sayings in my book on the Irish, if you'll let me.
2: Would I make any money by it?
1: Oh, I don't know, I'm sure.
0: Will you hear his theory on Hamlet, Haynes? Come out, Dedalus. They've eaten everything we've left, I suppose.

0: What is your idea of Hamlet?
1: No. No, I'm not equal to it. You couldn't manage it under 3 pints, could you?
2: It's quite simple. He proves by algebra that Hamlet's grandson is Shakespeare's grandfather, and that he himself is the ghost of his own father.
0: What? He himself?
2: The sacred pint alone can unbind the tongue of Didymus.
3: I read a theological interpretation of Hamlet somewhere. The father and the son idea. The son striving to be atoned with
4: the
3: father.
4: I'm the youngest young fellow that ever you heard. Me mother's a Jew. Me father's a boy.
3: We oughtn't to laugh, I suppose. He's rather blasphemous. What does he call it?
5: The Ballad of Joke and Jesus.
3: Ah, you've heard it before.
5: 3 times a day after meals.
3: You aren't a believer, I suppose. I mean, a believer in the narrow sense of the word.
5: There's only one sense of the word, it seems to me.
3: Yes, of course. Either you believe or you don't, isn't it?
6: He who stealeth from the poor lendeth to the Lord. Thus spake Zarathustra.
3: Personally, I can never stomach the idea of a personal God. You don't stand for that, I suppose.
5: You behold in me a horrible example of free thought.
3: An Irishman must feel that way, I dare say. We feel in England we've treated you rather unfairly. It seems history is to blame. Of course, I'm a Britisher, and I feel as one. I don't want my country to fall into the hands of the Jews. I'm afraid that's our national problem just now.

0: Hurry up with that tea. I'm parched.
1: What a time you were.

0: Where the letters for?
1: Shall I pull the curtains open?
2: That too? Where's the letter from?
0: The Blazes Boylan. He's bringing the program for the concert over here this afternoon. At 4 o'clock.
2: What are you singing?
0: Oh, La Chitarem and Love's Old Sweet Song.
2: Do you want the window open a little?
0: What time's Paddy Dignam's funeral?
2: Oh, so it's 11, I think. I didn't see the papers.
0: Terrible.
2: Hmm?
0: No. No, that book must have fell down.
2: Oh, the book.
0: There's a word I wanted to ask you. Here, what does this mean?
2: Metempsychosis.
0: Yes. Who's he when he's at home?
2: Metempsychosis. That's Greek. It was from the Greek. It means the transmigration of souls.
0: Oh, rocks. Tell us in plain words.
3: The monster Maffy desisted and flung his victim from him with an oath.
2: Did you finish it?
0: Yes, there's nothing smutty in it. Is she in love with the first fellow all the time?
2: I didn't read it. Do you want another one?
0: Yeah. Get me another of Paul de Kock's. Nice name he has.
3: Reincarnation. That's the word. You see, some people believe that we go on living in another body after death. You know, that we've lived before. Some people say that they remember their past lives.
0: There's a smell of burn. Did you leave anything on the fire?
3: My kidney.
4: Hockey!

0: Mr. Deasy told me to write these all out again and show them to you, sir.
1: Can you do them yourself?
0: No, sir.
1: Six, carry one. Ignorant and futile. Yet somebody loved him, bore him in her arms and in her heart. But for her, the race of the world would have trampled him underfoot, a squashed, boneless snail. Yet she loved his weak, watery blood drained from her own. Do you understand them now? Can you do the second for yourself? Like him was I. These sloping shoulders, this gracelessness. My childhood bends beside me. They're very simple.
0: Yes, sir, thanks.
2: Hockey, Sergeant.
1: Run on, Mr. Deasy's calling you.
3: Ah, there you are.
2: Hockey, my Sergeant.
1: Mr. Dirrell, Sergeant of Financial Settlement.

0: Three. Handy little things, what? Three and 12.
1: Thank you, sir.
0: Don't carry it like that, you'll lose it. You just buy one of these.
1: Mine would be often empty.
0: Because you don't save. Do you know what is the proudest boast of the Englishman? I paid my way. I paid my way. I never borrowed a shilling in my life. Can you feel that? Can you?
1: At the moment, no.
0: I knew you couldn't. But one day you must feel it. We're a generous people, but we must also be just.
1: I fear those big words which make us so unhappy.
0: You think me an old Tory. I have rebel blood in me too. We're all King's sons, all Irish.
1: Alas.
0: Mr. Dedalus, you can do me a favor with some of your literary friends. I have here a letter for the press. It's about foot and mouth disease. Just look through it.
1: May I trespass on your valuable space, foot and mouth, to come to the point?
0: I don't mince words, do I?
1: In every sense of the word, take the bull by the horn, thanking you for the hospitality of your collar.
0: I want that printed. Though I'm surrounded by difficulties, by intrigues, by... Mark my words, Mr. Dedalus. England is in the hands of the Jews. As sure as we're standing here, the Jew merchants are already at their work of destruction.
1: A merchant is one who buys cheap and sells dear, Jew or Gentile, is he not?
0: They sinned against the light.
1: Who has not?
0: What do you mean?
1: History is a nightmare from which I'm trying to awake.
0: The ways of the Creator are not our ways. All history moves towards one great goal. The manifestation of God.
1: That is God.
0: What?
1: A shout in the street.
0: I foresee that you will not remain very long at this work. Maybe you can have those published at once.
1: I know two editors slightly. I'll let you know tomorrow. Good morning, sir.

0: Oh, Mr. Dedalus. I just wanted to say, Ireland, they say, has the honor of being the only country that never persecuted the Jews. Do you know that? No. And do you know why?
1: Why, sir?
0: Because she never let them in. She never let them in, that's why.
2: Hello, Bloom. What's the best news? Is that today's? Show us a minute. I want to see about that French horse that's running in the Gold Cup today. Where the bugger is it? Is there any, no trouble, I hope? I see your,
1: Oh, no, that's Paddy Dignam. The funeral's today.
2: Ah, to be sure, the poor fella, so it is. Half a mo, maximum the second. Wife well, I suppose?
1: Oh, yeah, tip top. She's singing in the big affair in Belfast on the 25th.
2: Oh, is that so? Who's getting it up?
1: Well, it's a kind of tour. You know, there's been a committee formed. It's Boylan, mostly, you know, Blazes.
2: Oh, Boylan's getting it up. Oh, well, that's good news.
1: You can keep it.
2: Hang on, half a mo. That's got Gold Cup. Wait.
1: Throw it away when you're finished.
2: What's that?
1: Throw it away when you're finished. I was just going to.
2: Thanks. I'll risk it.

ineluctable modality of the visible. At least that if no more. Thought through my eyes. Signatures of all things I am here to read. Sea spawn and sea wrack. The nearing tide. That rusty boot. 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I am getting on nicely in the dark. My ash sword hangs at my side. Tap with it. They do. 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Open your eyes now. I will. One moment. Am I walking into eternity along Sandymount Strand? Has all vanished since? If I open and am forever in the black adiaphane, basta. I will see if I can see. There all the time without you. And ever shall be. World without end. One of her sisterhood lugged me squealing into life. Creation from nothing. Spouse and helpmate of Adam Kadmon. Heva. Naked Eve. She had no navel. Gaze. Belly without blemish. Bulging big. A buckler of taut vellum. No. White heaped corn. Orient and immortal. Standing from everlasting to everlasting. Womb of sin. Wombed in sin darkness I was too. Made, not begotten. By them, the man with my voice and my eyes and a ghost woman with ashes on her breath, they clasped and sundered, did the coupler's will. I mustn't forget Deasy's letter for the press. And after? The pub. 12:30. By the way, go easy with that money like a good young imbecile. Yes, I must. My Latin Quarter hat. God, we simply must dress the character. Aha. Just say in the most natural tone, when I was in Paris, boule miche, I used to... Rich booty you brought back. A blue French telegram. Curiosity to show. Mother dying. Come home. Father. Mulligan's aunt thinks you killed your mother. The cold, domed room of the tower waits. I will not sleep there when this night comes. Mulligan saved men from drowning and you shake at a cur's yelping. Would you do what he did? A boat would be near, a life buoy. Would you or would you not? The truth. Spit it out. I would want to. I would try. I am not a strong swimmer. Water, cold, soft. Soft eyes. Soft, soft, soft hand. I am lonely here. Oh, touch me soon. Now. What is that word known to all men? I am quiet here alone. Sad too. Touch. Touch me.

0: Oh, there's a friend of yours gone by, Dedalus.
1: Who?
0: That's your son and heir.
1: Where? Is that Mulligan cad with him?
0: No. No, he was alone.
1: He's in with a low-down crowd. That Mulligan is a contaminated, bloody, double-dyed ruffian by all accounts. His name stinks all over Dublin. But with the help of God and his blessed mother, I'll make it my business to write a letter one of these days to his mother, or his aunt, or whatever she is, that'll open her eyes as wide as a gate. I'll tickle his catastrophe, believe you me. I won't have her bastard of a nephew ruin my son.
2: Follow this son. He's right. Something to hand on. If Rudy had lived...

0: Must have been that morning in Raymond Terrace. She was watching the two dogs at it by the wall of the chapel. The constable grinning up at her.
1: Gives a touch, Poldy. God, I'm dying for it.
0: How life begins. Got big then. My son inside her. I could have helped him on in life. I could...
2: What's wrong?
3: We're stopped.
4: Where are we?
5: Across the Grand Canal. Oh, the weather's changing.
6: 'Tis as uncertain as a child's bottom.
2: Now we're off again.
7: How do you do?
3: Ah, he doesn't see. Oh, he does.
8: How do you do?
7: Ooh.
8: Blazes boiling. There he is, there in his quiff.

0: sad child.
1: Poor little thing. It's well out of it.
2: Mm. Do you know, they say the worst thing is a man who takes his own life.
0: Oh, temporary insanity, of course. We've got to take a charitable view of it.
1: They say the man who does it is a coward.
0: Well, it's not for us to judge.

0: I was in mortal agony with you, talking of suicide before Bloom.
1: What? How so?
0: His father poisoned himself.
1: Oh, God. That's the first I heard of it. Poisoned himself.
2: Hey, who's this chap behind us? I know his face.
3: Bloom does a bit of canvassing of the ads for the Freeman. Madame Molly Bloom was, is, I mean, the soprano. She's his wife.
2: Oh, to be sure. I danced with her 15 or 16 years ago, and a good armful she was.
3: Tell the story that a couple of drunks come out here one foggy evening looking for a friend of theirs. They asked for Mulcahy, and they were told where he was buried. And after traipsing round there in the fog for a while, they found the grave sure enough. And one of them spelt out the name Terence Mulcahy. And the other one looks up at the statue of the Saviour the widow had put up. And after blinking at the sacred figure for a while, says he, not a bloody bit like the man, says he. That's not Mulcahy, says he, whoever done it.

0: Dies ire, dies ille, solvet seclum in parilla teste David cum sibylla. 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
1: All right, so that's a 67 film of Ulysses, and we're celebrating Bloomsday today, the June 16th, which was the day that all of Ulysses took place. And right now we have something completely different, and that is Cousin Rick calling from Needham, Massachusetts, with Rick's Tech Talk. Good morning, Cousin Rick. How are you?
2: Good morning, RT.
1: Hey.
2: Bloomsday.
1: Yes, a great celebration.
2: I wonder how many of our 50,000 readers are still with us. I mean, listeners are still with us.
1: I don't know how many. You know, there's a few left around the world, you know, but actually on Friday they're having a celebration in San Francisco. It's called Ulysses and Sergeant Peppers combined together. So that's a fascinating concept.
2: You know? Is what kind of mashup is that?
1: I don't know. I'm actually thinking of attending, but I'll see.
2: I don't know. And you know, I think some of the authors and composers will be rolling in their graves.
1: Could be, but you know, I'm always experimental, you know, and always looking for something new and different. So,
2: well,
1: I'll give a review after I see it.
2: Oh, okay.
1: Okay. Well, what do you got for us today?
2: Well, getting back to Earth, actually not, but I think we all know about the SpaceX IPO last week.
1: Yes, indeed. I'm getting my shares.
2: Yep. And, you know, we'll have to see where that goes, but it started out at $135 a share, and today it's up over, it's like $214 a share.
1: Wow, yeah.
2: Yeah, and although I've been looking at that, and they say that based on the company essentially bleeding money, and only Tesla making a profit, and maybe Starlink, that the one analysis I saw said that the stock should be worth maybe $63 rather than what it is now.
1: Right.
2: That could be. Who knows where it'll go?
1: Yep, we'll see.
2: But I have a feeling it may come back down to earth.
1: Yeah, well, I'm willing to. I have any? How many shares can you buy? Can you buy a single share?
2: Well, I think what it is, if you're in the market, a lot of your mutual funds, the way they are structured to
1: bundle in. Mm-hmm.
2: Yeah, they will buy it. They end up buying it for you.
1: Right.
2: When, you know, these funds that depends on how they're structured, they may end up buying it because that's what they have to do for their format, the way they work.
1: Right, right.
2: So we all may go down with the ship.
1: Well, I'm looking into it anyway. We'll see.
2: Yeah. Well, I think the train has left already.
1: Oh, that's true. You know, that's okay.
2: Yeah. Okay.
1: Okay. Well, what else you got?
2: Okay. This, speaking of space.
1: Mm-hmm.
2: Now, the researchers at the University of California, San Diego, have come up with a scheme that they've been testing for long-range space flights for using plants in a space vehicle to grow medicines that the crew may need on a long-range mission, say to Mars, and Mars and back, whatever. And because they found out that on the space station, the medicines that are on board, they lose their effectiveness in after around 3 years in space. So if you have a long-range mission and you you want to have some pharmaceuticals on there that a long mission to Mars and back, they won't be effective, could put the crew in a precarious situation. And they've come up with a way of, use some plants and a certain virus that affects the plants to grow the plants along with the virus in it, and then reasonably and conveniently extract the virus without needing all the heavy equipment in the usual pharmaceutical manufacturing process.
1: Mm-hmm.
2: And the virus which affects the plants but could be beneficial for medicine.
1: Hmm.
2: This one virus they use for testing, by extracting it, by subjecting the leaves of the plant to, say, a vacuum and then some certain fluids that will fill the voids in the leaves to extract the virus that can be used for medicine.
1: Hmm.
2: So that's got a ways to go. But at the same time, using this method may help the pharmaceutical industry on Earth to produce medicines in a different, maybe more efficient manner.
1: Hmm.
2: And what's interesting in this, they simulated weightless conditions on the plant, mm-hmm, by putting them in a random motion machine.
1: Hmm.
2: In other words, you have a plant and then you rotate it one way, then another slowly, in all directions, and eventually what that does is cancel out gravity on the plant if you keep it constantly in motion. So interesting what the technology is to come up with some of these solutions.
1: Right.
2: Yep.
1: Okay, what else do you have?
2: Well, NASA recently awarded contracts for lunar rovers for the future Artemis mission.
1: Hmm.
2: The lunar terrain vehicle, one of them is being built by a company called Lunar Outpost, and these rovers will be used on missions near the South Pole to find what we know is water ice in some of these shadowed craters. Now, these rovers, they're not going to be like the Apollo rovers that were designed to be used on a mission maybe of a few days at the most, a couple of days at the most. These rovers will have to last for up to a year.
1: Hmm.
2: And they would have to accommodate especially the thermal environment on the moon down, it could get as hot as 250 degrees Fahrenheit, and then in one of these craters that shadowed go down over to less than minus 400 degrees Fahrenheit. Mm. So that puts a lot of stress on the battery, and their lithium-ion batteries, and General Motors is helping to develop those because they've developed those for their electric vehicles, some of the electric vehicles such as the Hummer electric vehicle, with new lithium-ion technology to withstand those extremes.
1: Mm.
2: And eventually, that kind of technology can feed back into electric vehicles for the rest of us.
1: Hmm. All right. Now, I was just thinking now Artemis 2 was the one that just...
2: Right.
1: Yeah. Okay, Artemis 3 is supposed to be in orbit around Earth to try out the landing.
2: Right.
1: And it's to try...
2: Yeah.
1: They're using both of them, the two different models? Is that the idea? Is that
2: right. They're going to fly the Orion capsule to rendezvous with both the Blue Origin lunar lander and the SpaceX lunar lander. And the way the mission is constructed, the Blue Origin lunar lander prototype will be launched into orbit first.
1: Mm.
2: And then the Orion capsule will be launched into orbit to rendezvous with that and demonstrate docking and compatibility and so on. And then once that part of the mission is finished, SpaceX will launch the Starship-based lunar lander for the same mission with the Orion capsule.
1: Hmm.
2: So you're going to have three launches coordinated there. And that'll be something that hopefully you can get all three to work and do the testing on that one mission.
1: Yeah, I was wondering about how that works. That's pretty crazy. Anyway, but yeah. So Blue Origin goes first.
2: Right.
1: I imagine that pisses off Eli.
2: Well, they may launch the Blue Origin lunar lander on a test mission at the end of this year on a Falcon Heavy rocket, which is SpaceX, if the New Glenn rocket isn't ready.
1: But, right.
2: Blue Origin says New Glenn could be ready to go, even though the pad was damaged. And we'll go with that. But getting back to those lunar rovers, if you look at the pictures of these, you know, the Apollo rover just looked like a dune buggy.
1: Yeah.
2: Now, this rover looks a little more, it still looks like a dune buggy, but it looks like it has a little cabin, almost like an old-fashioned Surrey on it. And I guess that's to keep the dust that's kicked up from the wheels off the astronaut and the astronauts and the equipment. It seems to have a little more fender-like protection than what the lunar rover had.
1: Right.
2: Because that's the big problem. That lunar dust is very abrasive, and in the reduced gravity, it gets all over the place.
1: Mm-hmm.
2: Yeah.
1: Okay, what else do you have for us today?
2: Well, it's not really tech, but it's very interesting that it kind of made me laugh this morning, but... Over the weekend, you know, we have the World Cup going in the United States. And in Boston, we have Gillette Stadium, renamed Boston Stadium. Mm-hmm. And the first match there on Saturday was between Scotland and and Haiti.
1: Hmm.
2: And many of the fans went down on the special trains run by the MBTA.
1: Mm-hmm.
2: But before the game, which was at 9 o'clock at night, the bars in Boston, for the first time in history, ran out of beer.
1: Oh, whoa.
2: And one of the bar owners said, "I never saw anything like this in my life."
1: Yeah, yeah.
2: Yeah, they said the Scots came in and they just wiped out the beer.
1: Yeah. Oh, I thought it was the Haitians. And
2: well, they commented on the Scots because, you know, they mentioned some of the Scottish beer and whatever. And so I don't think that's technical, but in a way it is because, okay, when you consume all that beer, then you've got to have the sewage system accommodate the outflow.
1: Right.
2: And so nobody talked about that yet, especially on the trains going down from Boston to Foxborough.
1: God, that sounds like a nightmare. A bunch of Scotsmen drunk on a tea. It's like, anyway.
2: Well, the army of kilts is here, and they're having a good time. There's been no real incidents of anything that we've heard of. So
1: that's good.
2: The world is here and they're having a good time.
1: Yeah, yeah.
2: Although for most of us, it's just nothing can compare to the Knicks winning.
1: Oh, it's unbelievable. Yeah.
2: Yes.
1: Really?
2: Yes. So
1: 53 years.
2: Yeah. Well, that's a wrap for today. Glad we could get together.
1: Okay. Well, that's good. And we'll keep in touch. And till next Tuesday, we'll see you on the radio.
2: Be well, Bob.
1: Okay. Take care. Cousin Rick, that was calling from Needham, Massachusetts, with Rick's Tech Talk, a regular feature of the Utopian Dream. We'll go back to Ulysses.

0: shut the door. There's a hurricane blowing.
1: It's about this out of keys, Mr. Crawford. He wants two keys at the top.
0: Well, we can do that. Have you the design?
1: Yeah, well, I can get it in the library. It was in a Kilkenny newspaper.
0: Well, we can do that. Let him give us 3 months' renewal of the contract.
1: Yeah, well, I was just going to run over to Bachelor's Walk to get it.
0: Be gone. The world is before you.
1: Back in no time.
2: Who wants a sure thing for the Gold Cup race? Scepter is the horse. Entries, mes enfants.
0: Who's this from?
1: Mr. Garrett Deasy.
3: Good day, Stephen.
1: Good day.
0: Foot and mouth disease.
1: The letter is not mine. Mr. Garrett Deasy asked me to.
0: Oh, I know him. I know his wife, too. The bloodiest old tatter God ever made. By Jesus, he had the foot and mouth disease and no mistake. I want you to write something for me. Something with a bite in it. Foot and mouth disease, all balls. Put us all into it. Father, Son, and Holy Ghost, and Jake McCarthy. All right, I'll put it in.
1: Gentlemen, may I suggest that the company do now adjourn?
2: To which particular boozing shed? My vote is Moody's.
1: About this ad, he'll give us a renewal for 2 months, not three, but... Well, he wants a paragraph in the news columns, too.
0: Well, you tell him he can kiss my ass. Tell him straight from the stable.
1: Well, if I get the design at the library, I'll tell him that you'll give him a free insert.
0: He can kiss my royal Irish ass any time he likes, tell him.

0: Leopold.
1: Josie Breen, how are you?
0: No use complaining. How's Molly these times?
1: In the pink? And you're lord and master?
0: Don't be talking. He's a caution to the rattlesnakes. Know what he did last night?
1: What?
0: Woke me up at midnight. Said the ace of spades was walking up the stairs.
1: The ace of spades? Has Minnie Purefoy had a baby yet?
0: Well, I just called to ask on the way in, is she over it? She's in the maternity hospital in Holler Street. 3 days she's been bad now.
1: I'm sorry to hear that.
0: Very stiff birth. So the nurse tells me.
1: Poor thing.
0: Oh, there he is now. I brought him his lunch. Remember me to Molly, won't you?
1: I will.

0: Good day again. The Wandering Jew. Did you see his eye? O Daedalus, thou art in peril. Get thee a breech pad.
1: Will you stand up straight for the love of the Lord Jesus?
2: Did you get any money?
1: Where would I get any money? There's no one in Dublin would lend me fourpence.
2: You got some.
1: Here. See what you can do with that.
2: I bet you got five. Give me more than that.
1: Melancholy God, you're like the rest of them, are you? An insolent pack of bitches since your poor mother died.
2: Can't you look for money somewhere?
1: I will. I looked all along the gutters in O'Connell Street. I'll try this one now.
2: You're very funny.
1: Here. Get yourself a glass of milk, a bun or something. I'll be home shortly.
3: There he is.
4: I wonder what he's buying.
3: Leopoldo, or the Bloom is on the rye.
4: Only dead nuts on books.
3: He's a cultured all-around man, Bloom is. Not one of your commoner garden, you know.
4: Uh-huh.
3: There's a touch of the artist in old Blue.
4: Uh-huh. Them are two good ones.
5: I know, she wouldn't like that one.
6: All the dollar bills her husband gave her were spent in the stores on wondrous gowns and the costliest frillies. For him. For Raoul. Her mouth glued on his in a luscious, voluptuous kiss, while his hands felt for the opulent curves inside her déshabille. You're late, he spoke hoarsely, eyeing her with a suspicious glare. The beautiful woman threw off her sable-trimmed wrap, displaying her queenly shoulders and heaving bosoms.
5: No, I think I'll take this one.
4: Oh, sweet Cecilia, that's a very good one.
5: Yeah. There we are.
4: Thank you.
5: Thank you.
6: I picked a fellow in black. Here goes. He's good luck. Must be thrilling from the air.
2: Stephen.
7: What are you doing here?
2: I bought it from the other cart for footprints. Is it any good?
7: Chardonnay's French primer. What did you buy this for? To learn French? Here. It's all right. My father doesn't pawn it on you. I suppose all my books have gone.
2: Some. We had to.

0: the old heart, citizen.
1: Never better a carrot. What carry on? Now we have to win, eh?
0: Ask us race results in yet. The gold cup.
2: Not yet.
1: Not till 4.
2: 4 o'clock.
3: Scepter will win in a canter.
0: I plunged a bit. £2. Fancy of a lady friend of mine.
3: How about paying our respects to our departed friend Dignam?
2: Paddy Dignam. Dead.
4: Cuckold, cuckold, cuckold, cuckold.
0: What time is that? 4. I'm late.
2: So listen, I seen just about 5 minutes ago. He's no more dead than you are.
3: Maybe so. Took the liberty of burying him this morning, anyhow.
2: Good Christ, Dignam. You know, we could have swore that I saw...
1: Christ was good.
3: Oh, well, thank you, parsnips.
1: Is it a good Christ to take away poor little Willie Dignam?
2: Well, he's over all his troubles, anyhow.
1: He's a bloody ruffian, I say, to take away poor little Willie Dignam.
3: Paddy Dignam.
5: You won't eat you.
6: Day, gentlemen. Has Martin Cunningham been in yet?
7: No, Bloom, what do you have?
6: Oh, sorry. No, nothing for me, thanks. I couldn't drink any more. I could take one of those cigars.
3: Give us one of your prime stinkers, Terry.
5: Afraid he'll bite you.
2: No. Bloom's afraid Gary Owen will take his leg for the lamppost.
8: Hey, is there anyone there, Adam?
6: Oh, no, thanks, not for me. No, as a matter of fact, I just wanted to meet Martin Cunningham about this insurance of poor Dignam's. Martin wants me to go round to the house with him.
9: Are you going round there?
6: Yes.
9: But will you tell Mrs. Dignam from me that I'm very sorry for her trouble and all, and about the funeral, and tell her that I said that anyone that ever knew him always said there wasn't a truer or kinder than poor little Willie that's dead. And tell her...
6: Yes, I'll be glad to.
2: I hear Boylan's running a concert tour now, up in the north.
6: He is, isn't he?
3: Who?
6: Oh, yes, that's quite true. It's a kind of summer tour. It's just a holiday.
3: Mrs. Bloom is the bright particular star, isn't she?
6: My wife, she's singing, yes. Oh, I think it'll be a success, too. He's an excellent man to organize, you know, excellent.

0: Finnan, you look like somebody who lost a bob and found a tanner.
1: The Gold Cup race.
2: Yeah.
1: Throwaway took it. A rank outsider at 20 to 1. And the rest nowhere.
3: Town the Glen.
4: 20 to 1.
5: Oh, well, such is life in an outhouse.
1: Throwaway.
6: Frailty, thy name is Scepter.
7: Persecution. The history of the world's full of it. Perpetuating national hatred among nations.
8: Do you even know what a nation is?
1: Yes.
8: What is it?
1: A nation. Well, a nation is the same people living in the same place.
8: Because if that's all, I'm a nation. I've been living in the same place.

0: Nice for the past 5 years.
1: Are also, you know, living in different places.
2: That covers my case.
3: What is your nation, if I may ask?
1: Ireland. I was born here. Ireland.
4: show us over the drink, Dad, Joe. Which is which?
0: Well, that's mine. As the devil said of the dead policeman.
1: Yeah, I belong to a race, too, that's hated and persecuted. Also now, at this very moment, this instant, sold off in Morocco at auctions like slaves or cattle.
3: Are you talking about the new Jerusalem?
1: I'm talking about injustice.
0: Right, stand up to them with force like men.
1: That's no good. Force, hatred. That's not life, a man, a woman, insult and hatred. Everybody knows that it's the very opposite to that that's really life.
3: What?
1: I mean, the opposite, to hate.
0: Yeah, well, I better be going over to the courthouse. Look, if Martin Cunningham comes in here, say I'll be back in a moment, will you?
5: You apostle to the Gentiles, universal love.
0: Well, isn't that what we're told? Love your neighbors.
5: That's Sheeny. Beggar me neighbor is his motto. Love my...
1: Well, Joe, you're a very good health and song. More power, citizen.
0: Yeah, good luck there.
5: The blessing of God and Mary and Patrick.
6: I know where he's gone.
1: Who?
6: Bloom. The courthouse is a lie. He had a few bob and throw away, and he's gone round to collect the shekels. Phantom Lines told me Bloom gave him the very same tip this morning. He's the only man in Dublin that has it. A dark horse.
0: He's a bloody dark horse himself.
7: Hello, Joe.
8: All right, well, that's ongoing Ulysses, the 1967 film. And so celebrating Bloom's Day today on June 16th. And it's Cows LP, KOWS LP, 92.5 FM, Occidental, California. 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All right. 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
9: Where's Bloom?
6: Where is he? Defrauding widows and orphans.
5: The new messiah to Ireland. Island of saints and sages.
9: Ah, well, they're still waiting for their redeemer. That matters all we.
0: Yeah, every male that's born, they think it may be their messiah. But every Jew is in a tall state of excitement, I believe, until he knows if he's a father or a mother.
9: Oh, me God. You should have known Bloom before that son of his that died was born. I met him one day in the South City markets. Buying stacks of baby food, 6 weeks before the wife was delivered.
5: Do you call that a man?
0: I wonder, did he ever get over it?
6: Well, there was a son born anyhow.
5: And who does he suspect?
9: Charity to the neighbor.
1: So there you are. Just over the courthouse looking for you.
9: Oh, we're ready now.
3: Oh, tells me, oi. He must have won about 5 quid.
1: Hold me
5: hand. Bean scut.
3: Where's the drink itself? Devil a sweet fare.
5: Here's a Jew for you. All for number one. Cute as a shithouse rat.
1: I beg your pardon?
5: Oh, don't tell anyone, it's a secret!
10: Don't go there! Well, that's there to be alone! Be careful, Israel! Don't go there! Well, that's there to be alone!
1: Mendelssohn was a Jew, and Karl Marx, and Mercadante, and Spinoza. And the Saviour was a Jew, and his father was a Jew, your God.
2: He had no father. That'll do you now. I'm driving on.
5: Who's God?
1: Well, his uncle was a Jew. Your God was a Jew, and Christ was a Jew like me.
5: You carry on after.

0: care after nobody.
1: We're off to the fireworks, Gertie.

0: brings you to our little vale of tears. 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
1: Oh, no, no, no. Josie Bree told me Minna Purefoy was still in labor. Has she had the...
0: Poor thing, poor thing. Woman's lot is not a happy one, you know.
2: Oh, that it's not.
3: Mr. Bloom, how are you?
2: Oh, hello, Doctor. How are you? Tip-top, thank you. Could I see her, do you think? I just dropped by.
0: Let me ask, Doctor. She's very near, poor thing.
2: Well, don't trouble yourself, nurse. I mean...
0: No trouble, Leopold.
3: Well, you must come and have a bottle of stout with us. We're just having a bit of a... Oh,

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1: Very well. Silence all. 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Maestro.
2: Life presents a dismal picture filled with misery and gloom. 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
0: 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He's jabbering over the roof. Gentlemen. My God.
2: What's wrong with him?
0: The Jesuits, don't you know? They drove his wits astray with visions of hell. He will never be a poet. That's his tragedy. What's yours?
2: What's that?
0: I'm blue moly for the want of a pint. Throw us over that bottle here, Lynch.
2: Have you been doing that all night?
0: Quite. Come on, Dedalus. Haynes wants to leave.
3: He's not well.
0: Nonsense. The bard must home to sleep.
1: Yes. He's after having a little Celtic twilight.
0: All right, Dedalus. Give us the key now.

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1: Et omnes ad quos pervenit aqua ista.
0: Trinity medical students. All prick and no pence. 10 shillings a maidenhead. Fresh thing, never been touched. Any good in your mind? With all my worldly goods, I thee and thou. You did that. I hate you.
2: I? When? You're dreaming.
0: When you saw all the secrets of me bottom drawer. Oh, dirty married man, I love you for doing that to me.
3: Leopold, you down here in the haunts of sin?
2: Shh, not so loud. Don't get me away. Well, this is interesting quarter. Rescue of the fallen woman Magdalene Asylum. I'm the secretary.
3: Now, don't tell a big fib. Oh, wait till I tell Molly.
2: Would you like me perhaps to embrace you just for the fraction of a second?
3: Oh, you rook. You ought to see yourself.
2: For old sake's sake. I just met a square party. A big mingling of our different little conjugals. You know, I've always had a soft corner for you.
3: Oh, glory, Alice. You do look a holy show.
2: Josie Powell you were then. The prettiest Deb in Dublin. Do you remember the old Christmas night? The party?
0: And you were the lion of the night with your serio-comic recitations.
2: Ladies and gentlemen, I give you Ireland, home and beauty.
3: The dear dead days beyond recall.
2: Oh.
3: Love's old sweet song. We sat together on the staircase under the mistletoe.
2: I took a splinter out of your hand.
4: La chiderem la mano.
0: Oh, you're hot. You're scalding.
2: You marry Breen, I'll never forgive you for that. All you meant to me then.
5: Woman, it's breaking me.
3: Why didn't you kiss the spot to make it well? You wanted to.
5: Molly's best friend. How could...

0: Are you going far, queer fella? Hey, how's your middle leg, darling? Come here till I stiffen it for you.
1: Fasten the act. Commit no nuisance. Come,
2: name and address.
3: Yes, of course. Dr. Bloom, dental surgeon. You've heard of von Bloom Pasha. Owns half of Austria, Egypt. That's my cousin.
1: Proof?
3: Allow me. My club is the Junior Army and Navy.
2: Profession or trade?
3: Yes, well, I follow a literary occupation. Author, journalist. I've connections with the British and Irish press. If you ring up...
4: Hello? Irish Urinal and Weekly Asswiper here. You which? Who? Bloom? Never heard of him.
5: The People versus Bloom. Call the woman Driscoll.
6: Mary Driscoll, scullery maid.
2: Are you one of the unfortunate class?
7: I'm not a bad one. I bear a respectable character, and I had to leave his employ owing to his carryings on.
5: What do you charge him with?
7: He made a certain suggestion, but I thought more of myself, poor as I am.
8: I treated you white. I gave you mementos. Smart emerald garters far above your station. Incautiously, I took your part when you were accused of pilfering. Now play cricket.
7: As God is looking down on me this day if I ever laid a hand to them oysters.
5: The offence complained of. Did something happen?
7: He surprised me in the rear of the premises, Your Honour, when the missus was out shopping with a request for a safety pin. He held me, and I was discoloured in four places as a result. And he interfered twice with my clothing.
8: Was she counter-assaulted?
7: I remonstrated with him, Your Lord, and he remarked, keep it quiet.
6: Order in court! Order in court! Order in court! The accused will now make a bogus statement.
9: Not guilty.
8: This is no place for indecent levity at the expense of an erring mortal disguised in liquor. I put it to you that intimacy did not occur, and the offence complained of by Driscoll that a virtue was solicited was not repeated. There have been cases of shipwreck and somnambulism in my client's family. He wants to go straight. He's down on his luck at present owing to the mortgaging of his extensive property in faraway Asia Minor. Slides of which will now be shown.

0: The young person was treated by defendant as if she were his own daughter. I shall call rebutting evidence to prove out to the hilt that the hidden hand is again at the old game. When in doubt, persecute Bloom.
1: I suggest that you will do the handsome thing.
0: A penny in the pound.
2: Arrest him, Constable. He sent me an anonymous letter. I have it still. He said that he had seen my peerless globes as I sat in a box at the Theatre Royal. I deeply inflamed him, he said. He offered to send me through the post a work of fiction by Monsieur Paul de Kock entitled Sweets of Sin. Also to me, yes, it is the same objectionable person. He addressed me in several handwritings with fulsome compliments as a Venus in furs. He lauded most extravagantly my nether extremities, my swelling calves and silk hose drawn up to the limit, and eulogized glowingly my other hidden treasures in priceless lace, which he said he could conjure up. He urged me to defile the marriage bed and to commit adultery at the earliest possible opportunity.
3: Also me, this plebeian Don Juan, observed me from behind a car, and he sent me in double envelopes an obscene photograph, such as are sold after dark on Paris boulevards, insulting to any lady. It represents a partially nude senorita, frail and lovely, his wife, as he solemnly assured me, taken by him from nature, practicing illicit intercourse with a muscular torero, evidently a blackguard. And he urged me to do likewise, to misbehave, to sin with officers of the garrison. He implored me to soil his letter in an unspeakable manner and to chastise him as he richly deserves, to bestride and ride him and give him a most vicious horsewhipping.
2: Me too. Me too.
4: Me too.
5: By the blood above, I'll scourge this pigeon-livered curdle that stand over him.
6: Here again, I love the danger.
5: Can his breeches well, the upstart, write the stars and stripes on it. There's no excuse for him. He's a married man.
6: All these people. I only meant the spanking idea. A warm, tingling glow without effusion. Refined virtue do stimulate the circulation.
5: Well, by the living God, you'll get the surprise of your life now, believe me. You've lashed the dormant tigress in my nature into fury. Make him smart, Hannah, dear. Give him ginger.
7: Thrash the mongrel within an inch of his life.
5: Cut of nine tails. Geld him. Vivisect him.
6: Oh, no chivalry. It was your ebriety and beauty. Forget. Forgive. Kismet. Let me off this once.
5: Don't do so on any account, Mrs. Tallboys. He should be soundly trounced.
8: I do no such thing. Pig dog. It always was since he was pot. To dare address me. I'll flog him black and blue in the public streets. He's a well-known cuckold.
9: Take down his trousers and I've lost
10: the time.
9: Come here,
10: bud.
9: Quick.
11: Messenger of the Sacred Heart. Knew address
10: addresses
9: of all the cuckolds in Dublin.
11: Come here,
10: organizer. Really? That's over 10. 20 to 1 on throwaway on the Gold Cup. At least 100 shillings for Al Bloom.
12: Most of us thought as much.
13: Whereas Leopold Bloom of number 7 Eglin Street is a well-known dynamiter, forger, bigamist, bawd and a cuckold. He has declared a public nuisance to the citizens of Dublin.
14: I will put an end to this white slave traffic and rid Dublin of this odious pest. Scandalous!
15: Let him be taken from the dock where he now stands and detained in Mountjoy Prison, and there to be hanged by the neck until he is dead. Therein, fail not at your peril. The Lord have mercy on your soul. Who will hang Judas Iscariot?
16: Me?
17: Yeah, you. He's inside with his friend, Bella Collins. You could go farther or fare worse. Are you his father?
18: No, not I.
17: You're both in black. Has little Rosie any tickles tonight? How's the nuts?
18: Offside. Curiously there to the right. Heavier, I suppose. One in a million, my tailor says.
19: I thought you were of good stock by your accent. Are you a Dublin girl?
17: No bloody fear. I'm English. Got a fag.
19: I rarely smoke, dear. Cigar now and then. Childish device. You know, the mouth can be better used than with a cylinder of rank weed.
17: Oh, go on, make a stump speech of it.
4: A buccaneering capitalist. What reck they? Machines is their cry. Labor-saving apparatus. Supplanters. Manufactured monsters for mutual murder. Pre-produced by capitalists. Lusting upon the prostituted labor. The poor man starves, while they...
11: Three times three for the Lord Mayor of Dublin. Hip, hip.
16: For the honor of God. And is that Bloom?
20: There goes famous Bloom, now the world's greatest reformer.
21: All that man has seen.
16: And done.
22: A classic face. He's got the forehead of a thinker.
23: I here present your undoubted emperor, president, and king chairman, the most serene and very puissant ruler of the realm. God save Leopold the First!
24: God save Leopold the First!
19: Thanks, somewhat eminent sir.
25: Will you, to your power, cause law and mercy to be executed in all your judgments in Ireland and the lands thereunto adjoining?
26: So may the Creator deal with me. All this I promise to do. Gaudium magnum annuncio vobis, habemus cane ficem. Leopold, Patrick, Andrew, David, George, be thou crowned.
24: I do become your liege man of life and limb to earthly worship.
26: My subjects, we hereby announce that we have this day repudiated our former spouse and have bestowed our royal hand upon the Princess Selene. The splendor of the night.

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0: Yea, on the word of a Bloom, ye shall ere long enter into the golden city that is to be the new Bloom-usalem in the Nova Hibernia of the future.
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5: You remember me, Sir Leo. 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
0: 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Lady Bloom accepts no presents.
5: This is indeed a festivity.
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6: Good old Bloom. 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
5: Stage Irishman.
7: He employs a mechanical device to frustrate the sacred ends of nature.
5: Fellow Christians and anti-Bloomites, the man called Bloom is from the roots of hell, a fiendish libertine, a worshipper of the scarlet woman, the stake, faggots, and boiling oil offer him. Caliban!
1: Lynch him!
5: Roast him! He's as bad as Parnell.
0: This is midsummer madness. I'm guiltless. I call him my old friend, Dr. Malachi Mulligan, sex specialist, who will give medical testimony on my behalf.
8: Dr. Bloom is bisexually abnormal. Born out of bedlock, hereditary epilepsy is present, the consequence of unbridled lust. There are marked symptoms of chronic exhibitionism. Ambidexterity is also latent. He is prematurely bald from self-abuse, perversely idealistic in consequence, a reformed rake, and has metal teeth. I have made a pervaginal examination, and after application of the acid test to anal, axillary, pectoral, and pubic hairs, I declare him to be Virgo intacta.
9: Professor Bloom is a finished example of the new womanly man. His moral nature is both simple and lovable. Many have found him to be a dear man, a dear person. He's a rather quaint fellow on the whole, coy, though not feeble-minded in the medical sense. Another report stated he was a very posthumous child. I appeal for clemency. In the name of the most sacred word our vocal organs have ever been called upon to speak. He is about to have a baby.
10: Oh, I do so want to have a baby.
11: Bloom, are you the Messiah?
10: You said it.
11: Then perform a miracle. Prophesy.
10: Throw away. Gold cup race. 20-1. Your insanity, patriotism, and sorrow for the dead
12: must now cease.
1: Huh. Talk away till you're black in the face. I suppose you got up on the wrong side of the bed or came too quick with your best girl. Oh, I can read your thoughts.
10: Man and woman love. What is it? A cork and bottle.
1: I hate a rotter that's insincere. Give a bleeding whore a chance.
10: I'm very disagreeable. And you are a necessary evil. Where are you from, London?
1: I'm Yorkshire born. I say, Tommy Tittlemouse, stop that and begin worse. Have you cash for a short time? 10 shillings?
10: More, temptress, more.
1: I'm Moore's mother. Come and I'll peel off.
10: You know, someone would be dreadfully jealous if she knew.
13: Boys, do it now. Tell mother you'll be there. Join on right here.
5: booked through to Eternity Junction, a non-stop run. Are you a god or a doggone clod? If the second coming came to Coney Island, are we ready? It's up to you to sense that cosmic force. Have we cold feet about the cosmos? No! Be on the side of the angels! Now, testify!
4: I forgot myself. In a weak moment, I erred and did what I did on Constitution Hill. It was a working plumber was my ruination when I was pure.
1: It was in consequence of a port wine beverage on top of Hennessy's three stars. I was guilty with Whelan when he slipped into bed. I let him larrup it into me for the fun of it.
12: In the beginning was the word. In the end, the world without end. Blessed be the eight beatitudes.
1: Who's got a fag?
13: Here.
1: Will you sing us something? Love's old sweet song.
13: No voice. I am a most finished artist.
1: I think you're a spoiled priest. Fag? That's a good doggy there. My word, I'm all of a muck sweat.

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1: If you bungle, Handy Andy, I'll kick your football for you.
2: Awaiting your further orders, we remain, gentlemen.
1: Hound of dishonor.
3: Empress.
1: Adorer of the adulterous rump.
3: Hugeness.
1: Dung devourer.
3: Magnificence.
1: Dull. Incline foot forward. Slide left foot. One pace back. You will fall. You are falling on the hamster.
3: Truffles.
1: Feel my entire weight. Bow, bond slave, before your death.
4: Oh, I promise never to disobey.
1: Holy smoke, you little know what's in store for you. I'm the charter to settle your little lot and break you in.
5: She's not here.
3: She's not here.
5: She didn't mean it, Mr. Bellow. She'll be a good girl. Don't be hard on her, Mr. Bellow. Sure you won't.
1: Come, Jackie, dear. I want a little word with you, darling. Just to administer correction. Just a little heart-to-heart talk, sweetie. There's the good girlie now. I only want to correct you for your own good on a soft, safe spot. How's that tender behind? Ever so gently, pet. Begin to get ready.
3: Oh, don't tear my...
1: You're in for it this time. I'll make you remember me for the balance of your natural life. It will hurt you.
4: Oh, don't be cruel, nurse. Don't. Oh, tell itself.
1: Good. Here, don't keep me waiting. Damn you.
4: You hit me. I'll tell.
1: Hold them down, girls, till I squat on them.
5: Yes. I will. No.
6: Ah, lend him to me.
5: No, me.
1: I see Guinness Brewery's preference shares are up 16¾. Curse me for a fool that I didn't buy that lot. And that goddamn outsider throwaway ran home at 20-1. Where's that goddamn cursed ashtray?
4: Oh, monster, a cruel one.
1: Get up! Ride the cock horse! Ho up! Say, what was the most revolting piece of obscenity in all your career of crime? The sins of the past are rising against you.
7: He went through a form of clandestine marriage in the shadow of the black church. Unspeakable messages he telephoned mentally while he presented himself indecently to the instrument in the call box. In 5 public conveniences, he penciled messages offering his nuptial partner to all strong-membered males.
4: Oh, I've been a perfect pig. Enemas, too, I've administered. Up the fundament with Hamilton Long's syringe, the lady's friend.
1: Oh, get out, you skunk. Hold your tongue. Can you do a man's job? I wouldn't hurt your feelings, but there's a man abroad in possession there.
4: I'm indecently treated. Inform the police.
1: Would if you could, lame duck. A downpour we want, not your drizzle.
8: Sounds like a good night's work.
9: Smell that. Up to sample your money back.
8: Ah, lobster and mayonnaise.
9: Ah, Bloom, Mrs. Bloom, up yet? Here. Get yourself a gin and splash. Show me in. I have some business with your wife, understand?
8: Thank you, sir. Yes, sir. Madam Bloom is in her bath.
10: Raoul, darling, come and dry me. I'm in me pelt. Only me new hat and a carriage sponge.
9: Topping.
10: Let him look, pimp, and scourge himself.
9: You can apply your eye to the keyhole and play with yourself while I just go through her a few times.
8: Thank you, sir. I will, sir. Vaseline, sir? Orange flower? Lukewarm water?
1: Oh, he simply idolizes her.
5: Yum, yum. Oh, look. He's carrying her around the room, don't he?
0: Show, hide, show, flower, more, shoot!
1: Here, this isn't a musical peep show. And don't you smash that piano. Who's paying here? Who's paying here, I said?
6: Here. We're all in the same sweepstake.
11: Daedalus, give her your blessing for me.
6: She has it.
1: Do you want three girls? It's 10 shillings here.
6: 100,000 apologies.
1: Pardon, we'll flatter me back.
6: Allow me.
11: 3 times 10. We're square.
1: You're a sly boots, old cocky. I could kiss you.
6: Here, this is yours.
0: How's that?
6: Look, I think you better hand over the rest of your cash for me to take care of.
0: I mean, why pay more? Be just before you are generous.
6: Yes, I will. But is it wise? Mind, I don't answer for what you may have lost.
0: It doesn't matter a rambling down. Hark. Our friend. Noise in the street.
12: Yorkshire girl. That's me. Let's dance.

0: I was once the beautiful May Goulding Daedalus. I am dead.
1: Who are you? What bogeyman's trick is this?
2: Oh, the mockery of it. She kicked the bucket.
0: All must go through it, Stephen. You too. Time will come.
1: They say I killed your mother. He offended your memory. Cancer did it. Not I. Destiny.
0: You sang that song to me. Love's bitter mystery.
1: Tell me the word, mother, if you know now. The word known to all men.
0: Who had pity on you when you were sad among the strangers? Prayer is all powerful. Repent, Stephen.
1: Ghoul. Hyena.
0: I pray for you in my other world. Get Dilly to make you that boiled rice every night after your brain work. Years and years I loved you, my son. My firstborn, when you lay in my womb.
3: It's hot, I'm melting. Look, he's white.
4: He's just giddy. I'll open the window.
0: Repent. Oh, the fire of hell.
1: Corpse jewel. Raw head and bloody bones.
0: Beware. Beware God's hand.
1: Shut.
3: Give him some cold water.
0: Oh, Sacred Heart of Jesus, have mercy on Stephen. Save him from hell, oh, divine Sacred Heart.
1: No. No, no. Break my spirit, all of you, if you can. I'll bring you all to heel.
0: Have mercy on Stephen, Lord, for my sake. Inexpressible was my anguish when expiring with love, grief, and agony on Mount Calvary.
1: Martha!
3: Help him! Down there! Who pays for the lamp? There! You were with him!
5: What lamp, woman?
3: Who's to pay for that? 10 shillings.
5: 10 shillings? Didn't you lift enough off him already?
3: Here, none of your tall talk. This isn't a brothel. It's a 10-shilling house.
5: There's not sixpence worth of damage done.
6: You.
5: Was he insulting you?
7: I addressed her in the vocative feminine.
8: I was in company with the soldiers, and they left me to, you know, and the young man rode up behind me. But I'm faithful to the man that's treating me, although I'm a 10-shilling whore.
5: Biff, I'm on, Harry. Was he insulting you? Whole me and him was having a piss.
9: There's not a reason why.
8: Well, I was with the private.
7: Why not? The bold soldier boy.
5: Say, how would it be if I was to bash your jaw in?
7: Huh? Very unpleasant. Noble art of self-pretense. Personally, I detest action.
5: Come on now, Professor.
7: I can't let wait.
5: What were you saying? Say that again.
7: I understand your point of view. You die for your country, I suppose. Well, I say let my country die for me. After the present, it has done so. Damn death! Long live life!
5: Hey, Harry, give him a kick in the knackers. Look, he doesn't know what he's saying. He's had a little more to drink than is good for him. I know him well. He's a gentleman and a poet.
10: I couldn't give a bugger who he is.
5: We couldn't give a bugger who he is.
10: We said nothing, not a word. It's just a misunderstanding.
5: Go with Harry. Do him one in the eye.
10: Yeah, I'll do him in. Look, stand back, will you? Give me plenty of room, will you?
5: Fair play here. Get back. Make a bleeding butcher shop of that bugger.
8: They're gonna fight for me.
5: Come on now, before the fight starts.
8: Oh, come on. You're boozed. Look, he insulted me, but I forgive him. I forgive him for insulting me.
10: I insult him.
5: Oh. Be back, stand by.
10: Okay, Harry, bugger off. There's the cops.
11: What's wrong here?
7: Now, leave him to me. I can easily.
12: I don't want your instructions in the discharge of my duty. What's his name?
13: He's Simon Dedalus, son.
12: He's a bit sprung.
13: Won a bit in the races today. A throwaway, 20-1. Do you follow me?
12: Oh, I can take care of him, Sergeant. We're often as bad ourselves, huh?
11: I suppose so.
12: I mean, boys will be boys. I see he gets home. Come on. Hey, Mr. Dedalus. Stephen. Stephen.
7: Who?
14: Face reminds me of his poor mother. Rudy.

0: Returning, they deliberate on music, literature, Ireland, Paris, friendship, woman, prostitution, diet, and the Roman Catholic Church.
1: Did Bloom discover common factors of similarity between their respective like and unlike reactions to experience?
0: Both are sensitive to artistic impressions, musical in preference to plastic or pictorial. Both profess their disbelief in many orthodox religions, national, social, and ethical doctrines.
1: What action did Bloom make on their arrival at their destination?
0: At the house steps of the fourth of the equidistant uneven numbers, number 7 Eccles Street, he inserted his hand mechanically into his trousers to obtain his latchkey.
1: Was it there?
0: It was in the corresponding pocket of the trousers which he had worn on the day but one preceding.
1: Why was he doubly irritated?
0: Because he'd forgotten, and because he remembered that he had reminded himself twice not to forget.

0: Which seemed to the host to be the predominant qualities of his guest?
1: Confidence in himself. An equal and opposite power of abandonment and recuperation.
0: His mood?
1: He had not risked. He did not expect. He had not been disappointed. He was satisfied.
0: Satisfied to have sustained no positive loss. To have brought a positive gain to others. Light to the Gentiles. What lines concluded his first piece of original verse written by him? Potential poet at the age of 11. On the occasion of the offering of three prizes at 10 shillings, 5 shillings and 2 and 6 respectively by the Shamrock, a weekly newspaper.
1: An ambition to squint at my verses in print makes me hope that for these you'll find room. If you so condescend, then please place at the end the name of yours truly, L. Bloom.
0: Did either allude to their racial difference?
1: Neither. What, reduced to their simplest reciprocal form, were Bloom's thoughts about Stephen's thoughts about Bloom, and Bloom's thoughts about Stephen's thoughts about Bloom's thoughts about Stephen?
0: He thought that he thought that he was a Jew, whereas he knew that he knew that he knew that he was not. Why did Bloom refrain from stating that he had frequented the University of Life?
1: Because of his fluctuating incertitude as to whether his observation had or had not already been made by him to Stephen, or by Stephen to him.
0: What two temperaments did they individually represent?
1: The scientific, the artistic.
0: What is home without plum trees, potted meat?
1: Incomplete.
0: With it an abode of bliss. Which domestic problem as much as, if not more than, any other frequently engaged his mind?
1: What to do with our wives?
0: Bloom proposes that Stephen pass and repose the hours between tonight and tomorrow in the apartment immediately above the kitchen and immediately adjacent to the sleeping apartment of his host and hostess. Various advantages may result from a prolongation of this arrangement.
1: For Stephen, security of domicile and seclusion of study.
0: For Bloom, rejuvenation of intelligence, vicarious satisfaction.
1: For Molly, disintegration of obsession, acquisition of Stephen's correct pronunciation of Italian.
0: Is the proposal of asylum accepted?
1: Promptly, inexplicably, with amicability, gratefully, it is declined. What spectacle confronted them when they, first the guest, then the host, emerged silently, doubly dark, from obscurity by a passage from the rear of the house into the penumbra of the garden.
0: The heaven tree of stars hung with humored night blue fruit. Both then were silent.
1: Silent, each contemplating the other in both mirrors of their reciprocal flesh, of their his, not his, fellow faces. The trajections of their first sequent, then simultaneous urinations were dissimilar. Bloom's longer, less eruent. Stephen's higher, more sibilant. Who in the ultimate hours of the previous day had augmented by diuretic consumption an insistent vesical pressure.
0: Alone? What did Bloom hear?
1: The double reverberation of retreating feet on the heaven-born earth. The double vibration of a Jew's harp in the resonant lane. Alone, Bloom feels the cold of interstellar space, the incipient intimation of proximate dawn.
0: What imperfections in a perfect day did Bloom, walking silently, successively enumerate?
1: A provisional failure to obtain renewal of an advertisement, to certify the presence or absence of posterior rectal orifice in the case of Hellenic female divinities.
0: In replying to his wife's nocturnal interrogation, Bloom omits mention of the public altercation at, in, and around the licensed premises of Barney Kiernan, the erotic provocation and response thereto caused by the exhibitionism of a young lady, and includes mention of a volume of pecaminous pornographical tendency entitled Sweets of Sin. Bloom's acts?
1: Prudently, as entering a lair or ambush of lust or adder, lightly, the less to disturb. Reverently, the bed of conception and of birth, of consummation of marriage and of breach of marriage, of sleep and death.
0: What did his limbs, when gradually extended, encounter?
1: New bed linen, additional odors, the presence of a human form, female, hers. The imprint of a human form, male, not his. Some crumbs, some flakes of potted meat, recooked, which he removed.
0: What were his reflections concerning the last occupant of the bed?
1: Reflections on his vigor, a bounder, corporal proportion, a bill sticker, commercial ability, a bester. Impressionability? A boaster.
2: Which person emerges as the salient point of his narration?
0: Stephen Dedalus, professor and author.
2: During the course of this increasingly laconic narration, both narrator and listener recall to mind certain limitations on their conjugal compatibility, inasmuch as complete carnal intercourse with ejaculation of semen within the natural female organ has not taken place for 10 years, 5 months, and 18 days, not since 5 weeks previous to the birth and death of their only male issue, Rudolph Bloom Jr., aged 11 days.
0: The child man weary, the man child in the womb, womb weary, he rests. He has traveled with Sinbad the sailor, and Tinbad the tailor, and Jinbad the jailer, and Ninbad the nailer, and Winbad the whaler, and

He says he's an author and going to be a university professor of Italian. And I'm to take lessons. What is he driving at now, showing him my photo? It's not good of me. Still, I look young in it. I wonder he didn't make him a present of it altogether. And me, too, after all. Why not? I was in mourning. That's 11 years ago now. Yes, he'd be 11. What was the good in going into mourning? What was neither one thing nor the other? Of course, he insisted he'd go into mourning for the cat. I suppose he's a man now by this time. He was an innocent boy then, and a darling little fellow. He liked me too, I remember. They all do. Wait, by God. Yes, wait, yes, hold on. He was on the cars this morning when I laid out the deck. Union with a younger stranger, neither dark nor fair, you met before. I thought it meant him. But he's no chicken, nor a stranger either. I'd just like to see myself at it. Show them attention, they treat you like dirt. I don't care what anybody says. It'd be much better for the world to be governed by the women in it. You wouldn't see women going and killing one another and slaughtering. Well, it's a poor case that those that

wonder why he wouldn't stay the night. 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Still, it's a lovely hour. So silent. I'll mind to tell him every scrap. Serve him right. It's all his own fault if I'm an adulteress. Oh, much about it, if that's all the harm ever we did in this vale of tears. God knows it's not much. Doesn't everybody, only they hide it. I suppose that's what a woman is supposed to be there for. Or he wouldn't have made us the way he did, so attractive to men. As for them saying there's no God, I wouldn't give a snap of my two fingers for all their learning. Why don't they go and create something? Then they go howling for the priest and they dying. And why? Why, because they're afraid of hell on account of their bad conscience. Ah, yes, I know them well.

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2: 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This is Mark Drenick. We're pulling into the station just now, so all aboard for another excursion into a musical geography that is unknown even to me. We'll figure it out together, and we'll have some fun along the way. This is KOWSLP in Occidental. 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

Oh, that is a great way to start the train ride all around the world. Sherry Harding off the album Storyland, that one just released, and really a fan of that Memphis horn section there and that kind of mid-60s kind of sound that it had to it. And I really like the messaging, you know, I really like the lyrics of that tune. And I think that's what's going to drive this train, at least as we leave the station here. We'll see where we go. You are riding on the Big Blue Train, the Blue Light Central. I'm Mark Trenick.

Oh, the amazing vocals and harmonies of Sweet Honey in the Rock from the album 25. We Are the Ones. Johnny Rawls says, Keep the Faith. Prior to that, from Eddie Nine V's Capricorn album, we heard Mary, Don't You Weep. All of that started off with Sugar Ray Rayford from Human Decency and the title cut. And you are riding on the big blue train, the Blue Light Central. I am Mark Trenick, and I am so glad not only to have you guys with me this train ride, but also just knowing that you're there so many of these train rides. I feel like there's a whole bunch of folks out there that probably really appreciate some of the mindset of some of the songwriters and some of the singers that we're playing here. We'll continue to do that for another 40 minutes. And again, you are riding on the big blue train, the Blue Light Central.

Come on. Now we tap this lightly, baby, like a woodpecker with a headache. Did you have a good time? I had a good time.

Yeah, we can, right? It is so hard to hold on to that belief that yes, we can when you see so much every single day that you just couldn't imagine would ever be the case, and it's unending and it doesn't ever seem to be something that anybody's able to stop. And so you say, oh my God, maybe I just give up. This is only going to be, no, guess what? We can. We absolutely can. And you just got to keep the faith. So that's what we're pushing here as our big blue train rolls now to the three-quarter mark in our ride together. We started off with Marcel Smith, What Can We Do? From the album From My Soul. Really, really, really wonderful album. And what a terrific singer Marcel Smith is. Gina Cecilia going way back to the Tug of War album with I'll Stand Up. That's what we can do. United We Stand. We actually heard a second tune from Sugar Ray Rayford there. United We Stand from a different album. In Too Deep is the name of the album. And then wrapping up, of course, with Alan Toussaint. Yes, we can. Yes, we can. Yes, we can. We're going to roll on. Yes, we can with our big blue train. We got another 15 or 20 minutes, so don't go anywhere. This is the Big Blue Train, the Blue Light Central.

Eva Cassidy, Blue Skies, recorded live at Blues Alley. We started off with Ollie Owens, Solid Ground, From Nowhere to Hide, Peace in a Restless World from Jack's Waterfall off their brand new album Blue Light Club, Soulful Femme from Attitude with Breathe Again and Blue Skies. Eva Cassidy, you caught the thread in that one, I'm sure. We slugged this show, this 1,197th running, if you can imagine, of the Blue Light Central, Keep the Faith. And that's been the messaging, that's been the direction of the ride, and the expectation is that we keep the faith and we will find ourselves on the other side of some just, these are dark days, get on the other side of those, and we will find ourselves with blue skies. Gotta have that as a goal, and you gotta have faith we can get there. I am so glad that you guys joined us for this one, and I hope you'll join us again next time when our blues train, our big blue train, will roll again. Till then, for the Catfish Woman, Railroad Tie, the Maxwell Kid, and the rest of the crew, I'm Mark Tranek. I'm with-

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20. And welcome to the warm, crackly sound of vinyl. Jonathan Charles here with you as we count down our two chart years. The music this week in 1965 and 1977, all played from the original records. We're doing the Lido Shuffle.

0: of energy to kick off the countdown on the way up at 20 this week in 1977, Boz Scaggs and the Lido Shuffle from the excellent album Silk Degrees. Over the next hour, we'll have some of the singles in the charts on our two featured years, and we'll be playing the top fives in full. Also, some of our hit-making musicians will be talking about their work. But right now, let's move on up one place to...
1: Number

0: It had been at number one, but this week in 1965, it was down to 19. British group Unit 4 Plus 2 with Concrete and Clay. Lovely Latin beat influencing that, and it was written with the help of Russ Ballard, who'd go on to be a very successful composer in the 1970s. Amongst other tracks, he wrote So You Win Again for Hot Chocolate.
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0: the way down at 17 in 1977, one of Billy Ocean's early hits, Red Light Spells Danger. He would have a lot more stretching into the 1980s. In an interview, he talked about the hard work of doing live concerts to break through to the charts.
1: Where have I played before? I've been doing a lot of places. So I was working in working to half playback in Europe, Germany, France, Holland, Belgium. Sometimes I'd turn up to the gigs and there'd be about two or three people there. Well, I knew why I was doing it. I was doing it hopefully to reach to the stage like I am now.
0: And did you know that Billy Ocean's real name was Leslie Charles? He's no relation, by the way. This is Jonathan Charles, and we're counting down our double top 20, all on vinyl.

0: The Motown classic at 16 this week in 1965, Stop in the Name of Love, The Supremes, written by Holland Dozier Holland. It will get all the way to number one in America.
1: The Double Top 20 Vinyl Countdown with Jonathan Charles.

0: Their sixth top 10 single in a row, this week in 1977 at 10, Good Morning Judge, from the British art rock group 10cc. In an interview, Graham Gouldman of 10cc said he started out writing for other bands.
1: Well, I was just a writer in the early 60s. I wrote songs for the Hollies, the Yardbirds and the Herman's Hermits.
0: And in the same place in 1965, it was Bob Dylan, Subterranean Homesick Blues. What a title. A song ahead of its time. John is in a basement mixing up the with an almost rap style to the lyrics. Thinking about

I just love those fun lyrics mentioning at least seven detectives from TV and fiction books. Who Done It? By Tavares, down one place this week in 1977 at 7. It would do well on the American charts too. This is Jonathan Charles. We're about to play our top five in full. We're counting down our two featured years, all from the original vinyl records.

And we're into our top five, and we're playing them in full. At five this week in 1977, Kenny Rogers and Lucille. It will get to number one and become the first of his two chart toppers in Britain. And this would be a number one as well. This week in 1965, though, it was at five. Where Are You Now? From Jackie Trent. It was the theme to a TV police series.

0: Peaking at number four this week in 1977, it was Van McCoy. Earlier in the show, we had the Lido Shuffle, and that was simply called The Shuffle, a follow-up to his big success, The Hustle. Are you confused?
1: Just you know why.
0: And also on the way up at four in 1965, Peter and Gordon's cover of an old Buddy Holly song, True Love Ways, would also do well in the American charts as part of that year's British Invasion.

song whose lyrics would probably get him into a lot of trouble these days. I'm not going to give you a full title, not at all politically correct. Joe Tex was at three in 1977 with Ain't Gonna Bump. We are climbing up our double top 20, playing our top five singles in full. And at three in 1965, it was The Seekers. They were in A World of Our Own, featuring the great voice of Judith Durrant.

Such a beautiful song, one of my all-time favourites. After spending 2 weeks at number one this week in 1977, it was down to two, Free by Denise Williams. It was her breakthrough single, and she went on to have many more hits. And this group certainly had a lot of hits as well. The Beatles were also on their way down from the number one slot this week in 1965.

Mad House, such a pedigree, written by Cat Stevens and first to hit a decade earlier for P.P. Arnold. But this week in 1977, Rod Stewart was beginning the first of 4 weeks at number one with First Cut Is the Deepest, one of my favourite Rod tracks. And in 1965, another great song was at the top.

That must have brought a smile to your face. It did for me. Roger Miller, King of the Road, was at number one this week in 1965. He got the idea for the hit after seeing a sign saying trailer for sale or rent. It became the opening line of the song. And we, on opening, we're closing for this show. Thanks for listening. I hope you had fun. See you next time when I'll be back with another box of great vinyl records.

0: It's 2 o'clock.
1: Who is it?
2: It's me, Dave. Open up, man. I got the stuff.
1: Who is it?
2: It's me, Dave, man. Open up. I got the stuff.
1: Who?
2: It's Dave, man. Open up. I think the cops saw me come in here.
1: Who is it?
2: It's Dave, man. Will you open up? I got the stuff with me.
1: Who?
2: Dave, man. Open up.
1: Dave?
2: Yeah, Dave. Come on, man. Open up. I think the cops
1: saw me. Dave's not here.
2: No, man. I'm Dave, man. Hey, come on, man.
1: Who is it?
2: It's Dave, man. Will you open up? I got the stuff with
1: Who?
2: Me. Dave, man. Open up.
1: Dave?
2: Yeah, Dave.
1: Dave's not here.
2: No, man, I am Dave, man. Will you, come on, open up the door, will you? I got the stuff with me. I think the cops saw
1: me. Who is it?
2: Oh, what the hell is it? Come, man, open up the door. It's Dave.
1: Who?
2: Dave, D-A-V-E. Will you open up the goddamn door? Yeah, Dave.
1: Dave?
2: Right, man, Dave. Now, will you open up the door?
1: Dave's not here.
2: Oh.
3: But I am here, and I'm not alone. I'm here with my brother. This is Uncle Dave Barsky here on The Real Hippie Hour, along with...
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3: 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Today we have a guest caller. It's Tommy Powell, author of the book called Reefer, a local Detroit reefer hero who smuggled tons of marijuana into the United States for us all to enjoy. He did time for it, and so he can freely speak about it. And we should have a pretty interesting conversation, as I've been to his house, party there at his house, though we didn't personally know much of each other, you know, and smoked lots of his weed. It was all really excellent. And he's good friends with several good friends of mine. So that'll be an interesting conversation. And in the meantime, this show, sometimes I can be opinionated. That's right. And so you got to know that the views and the opinions that are... what does that say? Say, if I said it, it's my responsibility. Just blame me. If you like it, tell everybody. If you don't like it, call me and tell me why. All right. So we're going to have a really great show today. And part of it is because we have underwriters, people that help us to pay the bills. And you know what? Here they are now.
5: Kaz thanks the Occidental Community Council

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2: All right, that was Gooby. Now, other things we'd like you to be aware of, because this is a big world, and we'd like to get this out of the way. We got great music, great song, great memories. Howard, what have you got there that you think folks out here ought to know about?
3: Okay, first of all, there's Sunset Concert Series Sunday coming June 28th, Sergeant Splendor featuring Eric McBadden and Kate Vargas. This is playing at Inn at Occidental. And also
2: I wonder what it costs for that.
3: The what?
2: I wonder what it costs for that. I couldn't find it on their ad.
3: No, but for more ticket information, 707-874-1047 or inatoccidental.com. /2026 Sunset Concert Series. But also the Father's Day Bluegrass Festival is June 18th through 21st.
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3: Father's Day Bluegrass Festival, the Bluegrass Cardinals, Sam Grisman Project, the Pole Ramblin' Boys, Brownie Keith, Hines, Miss Rhines, and Algae, California Bluegrass Reunion, all planned at the 51st Annual Father's Day Bluegrass, June 18th through 21st. And this is going to be California Association and Grass Valley, California, www.fathersdayfestival.com. And the last thing I'm going to throw in is that join host Root RT for some incredible sounds from West County and beyond every Tuesday morning at 10 on New Topolian Dreams.
2: Boy, Newtopian.
3: There you go, Newtopian Dreams. 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
3: 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This show also features Cousin Rick's Tech Talk from the East Coast. 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
2: Bum, ba dum, ba dum, bum. Pop. And now, heck, let's just jump right into a little bit of Crosby, Stills, and Nash for your brains. Carry on.

0: So, you know, nowadays people want to smoke a doobie. Oh, they just go on down to some local pot retail outlet and they purchased marijuana and then pay 30% tax on top of it. It kind of seems a little extreme to me. But, you know, I've got to say this. For decades, folks got together and smuggled in marijuana and hashish from all over the world to bring it back to share with us here in the United States. And it's with great appreciation that I say, you know, thank you for the people that did the smuggling to get it in from these other countries, like Afghanistan and Nepal and India and Tibet, you know, and Pakistan, you know, India, all these great hash-producing countries. And folks were able to go there and purchase some of the world's best hash and bring it back here to America. Lebanese red and Moroccan kief and the dry sift. You know, the Lebanese soft. I like to take the Afghan and mix it with the Lebanese. Howard, talk for a little while, will you?
1: Okay. So, you know, we have a lot of friends that did a lot of crazy things back then. I know a guy that used to fly cross-country with like 80 pounds because you could put 50 pounds in each suitcase. And another guy
0: I'm
1: know
0: excellent.
1: Bought some pot in Miami, but there was all this heat
0: Tom
1: by the police saying, hey, there's people coming up from Miami bringing in pot.
0: Oh, yeah,
1: so he took a train, free to fly, took a train to Chicago, and then flew out of Chicago, brought it back to San Francisco.
0: That's right.
1: I'm trying to think of, another guy, there used to be drive-away cars where
0: you
1: put a deposit down and you drive a car cross-country and you deliver it. And I think you got $100 and they paid the gas.
0: Them, you know.
1: And so there was friends that I knew were going back and forth across the country. Of course, they would make a stop here or there, dropping off a load of weed, and then they would return the car to a guy. So they don't do that anymore. I don't know if that's why. But I'm trying to think what other people do. I knew a guy that lived right on the border of Mexico, and he brought in probably for the cartel, I would hope not. And then they would deliver up here to Sonoma County in like big bales. So nowadays when you tell a kid, hey, I know a guy that flew with 80 pounds, they go, well, my friend's got 80 pounds growing in his backyard. But no, back then you screw up, you go to federal prison. So things were a lot more serious, and not everybody's willing to do that. But for some reason, me and Uncle David knew people that were crazy enough to do this stuff. And I think that Uncle David's talking to a guy that wrote a book on smuggling into the United States, which is takes a lot of balls to do. And I think that you're coming on the air now. So here we go.
0: All right, so now Tommy Powell, are you there?
2: I'm here, brother.
0: Oh, this is great. All right, so I've got a couple of real good friends that I've known for a really long time, and occasionally they would bring me over to a house in Palmer Park in around Detroit, Michigan, right in the center there, and it would be your house, a 35-room mansion in Palmer Woods. Is that right, Palmer Park?
2: It was Palmer Park, but it wasn't 35 rooms, you know.
0: That just seemed like that to me, maybe.
2: Yeah, it was a big place. Yeah, it was pretty cool.
0: But over the time that you were there around Detroit, you did some amazing things, and you participated in helping to make all our lives better and being what I call a local reefer hero, because you went above and beyond. You didn't just smoke a joint at home. You went to where the joints were being grown, and you brought them back for us to share. With great appreciation, I'd like to announce to my listening audience, author of the book, Reefer, How Smugglers Wore the One on Pot, Tommy Powell. Say something.
2: Well, you know, it's like I was born in Detroit, you know, and I lived in St. Petersburg, Florida. And because of that circumstances there, you know, I had the ripe opportunity to go to Columbia before most people went and bring out the largest load that had ever come out of Columbia. And then I brought it to Detroit. That was in 1972, and it was 16,000 pounds. I left 4,000 pounds in Florida, and brought the other 12,000 pounds up to Ann Arbor.
0: Once again, thank you.
2: That was the beginning of the large Columbian loads. Then you got Ned and Fred Scher and other people from Ann Arbor and people that are on the boats and everything. They figured out, you know, I'm going to do this too, man. And it just turned into a fucking legalized marijuana situation.
0: Well, right. And there, here we're having to develop a subculture to get away from the death culture that surrounded us. And to do that, we needed an economic basis to maintain the culture. And it seemed like cannabis and other psychedelics were the basis for the subculture's economy.
2: Yeah, what you were just saying is Lenny Sinclair's concept of life, you know?
0: Which is?
2: What you just said, you know, the culture and the subculture and...
0: Oh, right. We created our own subculture. We rejected the culture that was being offered to us. We tried to bring forth the peace and interactive communication among all peoples. We did okay.
2: See, I couldn't do that. I wanted to do that, you know, and I tried to do that, and I've got gassed 3 times at demonstrations and stuff like that.
0: Oh, yeah.
2: Ann Arbor and Kalamazoo and Gainesville. But that wasn't my job. You know, my job was to go get the reefer and get it back.
0: Thank you again. Well, I remember oftentimes my friend Animal would come by and pick me up, and we'd go pick up, you know, maybe 100 pounds of like mini bricks, you know, and take them out and sell the hell out of them and come back, get more. It was just a wonderful time of life.
2: What a great guy Animal is, you know.
0: And remains to this day.
2: And he was friends with all my brothers, and there's not many people that can say that.
0: Oh, yeah, he was amazing. He was friends with my brother, too.
1: Yeah, I went to a show in San Francisco, a bunch of people there, and then I turned around, and there's Animal. So,
2: yeah, he's everywhere.
1: Yeah.
0: And,
1: one thing I noticed when I first moved out to California, it was mostly like crappy Mexican weed. But I knew people back in Michigan that had some killer Colombian, and they were bringing it out from there to California. And then the Mexican weed, of course, got way better and didn't have to do that anymore. But I'm just throwing that in, you know. I mean, me and David didn't do anything like you did, but we know a lot of people that did a lot of crazy shit.
0: Right. In order for us to do what we were doing, you had to do what you were doing.
2: You're absolutely right, you know, because when the Jamaican showed up, the Mexican market started drying out, and then when the Colombian hit, the Mexican market started drying out, and they figured that they had to go ahead and grow some better marijuana to be able to sell it.
0: Yeah. Luckily, personally, I loved Meshuacan, which I don't get anymore. You know, I liked Acapulco Gold. I don't see that anymore. Santa Marta Gold. Geez, I wish that we still could get Colombian Santa Marta Gold. You know, not just what gets cultivated here, but what's cultivated in Colombian soil, you know.
2: Trust me, it's there. I know where it's at.
1: Well, from area, it seems like...
2: As soon as they make it legal to import, maybe I can get some if some big corporation doesn't get there before me.
0: Right, and that's the big thing. Now we've got the people that were throwing people in jail are opening up weed dispensaries.
2: Exactly, you know, man. John Boehner. I hate those mother freaking people.
0: That's right, and we all do, actually. There's a whole bunch of people we're not too fond of in this particular administration, you know.
1: And I like to
2: it's not the administration, it's the business acuum.
0: That's right.
2: These business people, it's got nothing to do with politics or anything like that, you know, insofar as much as they're getting bribed. But it's
0: follow the money.
2: It's the destruction of our movement.
0: That's what I saw, this whole regulation thing, you know, in the attempt to call it legalized. They didn't decriminalize herb, they legalized herb, they regulated herb, they overtaxed herb, they overregulated herb.
2: Yeah, we're going to put a chip in your arm so you can buy marijuana.
0: Right, and we want you to register each time so we get some idea of how much you use, you know, and so if we change our mind about what's legal or not, we can come arrest you. You know?
2: Well, my solution is just keep it the way it was, man.
0: Uh-huh.
2: Everybody's doing it anyways. You know, how are they going to stop that? It's already taken over the world. You know, everybody's growing their own and everybody's dealing still, you know, because what they're selling us is corporate America, man.
0: Right. I mean, the people I knew that buy a pot at a dispensary always complain to me that 30% tax seems a little extreme when on alcohol it's like, what, 7% or 3%, you know? Anyway.
2: Yeah, you know, like when I first smoked my first legal joint, I was in L.A., and my girlfriend was in a restaurant across the street, so I saw this dispensary across the street, and I walked over there. And I says, I can buy a joint? And he says, yeah, man, you can buy a joint. So I bought a joint, went out on the street and smoked it, and I'm going, oh, God, this is going to change fucking everything. Oops, I didn't say it all.
1: You used to be able to buy matchboxes.
0: That's
1: with
0: right.
1: The weed in it, so.
0: $2 for a matchbox of clean weed, 7 Mile yeah. Livernois. You know?
2: Yep, 7 Mile Livernois, and I know exactly who that was that did that.
0: Yeah, it was an old black dude.
2: Well,
0: but, you know,
2: I know a friend of Robin's that was doing that, you know, right there in the corner of Livernois, right in front of the Chessmate. Is it Checkmate or Chessmate?
1: Checkmate. Yeah.
0: Yeah, jazz area, the whole area of town full of jazz clubs, you know.
2: Well, that was a blues club, but
0: Jazz and Blues, yeah.
2: The one by 7 Mile, what was the name of it? Baker's Keyboard?
0: Yeah.
1: Right. There was more club. Jazz, but... Definitely blues.
2: Yeah, so, it was a great time there.
0: And so you had this incredible time smuggling all this weed in, and you wrote a book about it.
2: Oh, yeah. It took 40 years to write it. It's called Reefer because I got that from John Lee Hooker, who was a friend of mine. And it's called Reefer, How Marijuana Smugglers Won the War on Marijuana.
0: Yeah.
2: And it's, you know, goes into how it happened.
0: Well, yeah, and about your own personal experiences throughout bringing it in, what happened to you when you ran into the law.
2: Yeah, ran into the law for sure.
0: Right.
2: Life with no parole plus 70 years, and I got extradited out of Sweden.
0: Jeez, and here you are today, clearly not on the run anymore. And not jailed anymore.
1: And how many of us have friends that did time in federal prisons? Or actually,
0: right.
1: still are in federal prisons.
2: Trust me, I'm glad I went to federal prisons instead of them state prisons.
0: Right.
2: What's that one in Detroit, man? I didn't want to go to that one.
0: No, nobody wants to go to Detroit lockup. Geez, even on this Steve Wilkos show, they threaten kids with it. They say, you want to see what it's like going to jail? Come on downtown Detroit. We'll take you to the jail down there. You know?
1: Well, I spent a night in the Royal Oak Township Jail. And
2: so have I.
1: Yeah, it was dark. And I'm not talking about the people. There was no lights in there, at least not in the rooms I was in. But yeah, that keeps you up all night.
2: Yeah, I got thrown in Bobian a few times, you know. You got to understand, my girlfriend, her father was a lieutenant detective for the Homicide Bureau in downtown Detroit, and he worked out of Bobian. And when I got busted, and I'm dating his daughter, who is an Olympic gold medal winner and the darling of Detroit, it was a pretty treacherous situation.
0: Right. You need to be careful what you said. So,
2: no, I mean...
0: If someone wanted to get your book, how would they find it?
2: They go to Amazon.
0: All right. That pretty much says it.
1: Yeah.
0: You know, are there particular things about... The book itself or about your life that you just like to share with folks, the things that meant something to you in particular?
2: Yeah, you know.
0: No is a good answer.
2: Columbia, I had to think about it. Columbia, you know, I mean, it's the most beautiful country I've ever been to, and I've been like 31 of them. And that's... my ventures down there, you know, I lived there for 7 years on and off, you know, and I lived in Santa Marta and I lived in Bogota and I've been to about 50 cities in Colombia, you know, traveling around.
1: Wow.
0: Yeah, wow is right. You must speak Spanish pretty fluently.
2: No.
0: No. Yeah, I did read about the taking the mules, you know, or, you know, over the hill on this real narrow cliff, you know.
2: That was,
0: mules, donkeys.
2: I was vacuum packing 40,000 pounds of reefer into the, in the Sierra Nevada mountains, and I had, like, compressors and vacuum packing machines and supplies and plastic and everything else, and I went up in the mountains and started vacuum packing stuff, and the rogue police force came in there, 21 cops came in there and kidnapped me and held me for ransom and my two friends up there at the same time for $150,000. That was one of the kidnappings. And when I got out of that one, I went down to, it's in the book, too probably long to explain here, and then I went down the mountain and ran into the DOS, who is the CIA of Colombia, and they kidnapped me, held me for ransom. I think that was another $10,000 or $15,000. And then I went up to the desert of the Guajira in Colombia, get out of Colombia because I had enough during this trip, and got captured by the army. And those stories are in there, and they're pretty cool. You know, the army pulled up in a Jeep with a 50-caliber machine gun on the back of it, man.
0: They mean business. You know. So my friend Mark Sandhouse used to go down to Columbia, him and his partner, and they would pick up vacuum pack bags, but they were blood bags packed in nitrogen of Santa Marta gold. Did you know anything about that?
2: What year was that? That had to be like in the 80s.
0: Yeah, but it was. Maybe even in the 90s, now that I'm thinking about
2: it. Yeah, I retired in 81, you know.
0: All right.
2: I did what I did.
0: Yeah, by the time he was doing that, it was much later in the 90s, you know, where Santa Marta was just still rocking it, you know.
2: You know, I know the Black Tuna family, you know. Have you heard of them?
0: Not personally, no.
2: Black Tuna Gang is a famous smuggling group in Colombia. It's the Davila family. And I knew them really well. And right now they've got the lock on the name Colombian Gold.
0: Far out.
2: You know, here, let me tell you a little story. So I'm up in the mountains and I'm going to all these farmers' places and trying to find the best gold bud I can find. And this one farmer says, man, you can look all you want until I show you how to make gold bud. So what he did is he went down to the bottom of the plant and stripped off, what is it called, the phylum or something like that, the outer layer that carries the water up to the plant. He cut that off. He's got a, you know, two circles and then cut off.
0: Cut a ring around it.
2: In between. And then he says, come back in 3 days. Came back in 3 days, it was pure gold.
0: Right. Curing it on the vine, so
1: yeah,
0: to speak.
1: That was some great weed.
2: Oh, yeah, it came from the Aracataca side of the Sierra Nevada de Santa Marta. That was the best side of the mountain. The other side of the mountains is all junk.
0: Uh-huh.
2: Well, that's where Santa Marta gold came from. I got lucky there.
0: Well, we're all glad you did.
1: Yeah, we're pretty familiar with the Jamaican weed because I've been going there 40 years, and David's been coming down a while. I built a house down there, I don't know, about 16 years ago, and I'm always looking for the old-style Jamaican, and there's all the, you know, it's like the United States. There's purple strawberry and
0: right, everything
1: mama
0: is
1: stuff.
0: Hybrid now.
2: Yeah, everything's got a name.
1: Right, and last year I found an ounce of the old Jamaican people. Why, man, that's brown. Why would you smoke that? And I'm going, oh, it's taken me so long to find this.
0: Because it works the way you like it.
1: Yeah, it's just memories.
0: I know what you mean. This last year I planted a wedding cake and Gorilla Glue and hood candy, you know, pink guava. Like, what the hell? I do remember mostly having Indica Sativa, occasionally Ruderalis. You know.
1: I thought there was women you went out with that, and there was the name of weed.
0: Oh, yeah. Yeah, this is my sweet indica.
2: what was his name? So, you know, you can get seeds from Santa Marta up in Racataca, up in the mountains. When you go up, you go to a Racataca and you go up in the mountains up there, you get all the seeds you want. You just got to figure out, you know,
0: how to get them home.
2: How to keister them.
0: Right. So let me just once again thank all the smugglers around the world who did what I did not want to do.
2: Well, you probably did.
1: Well, in the United States,
0: possible,
1: you know, smuggling back and forth or from Mexico or something, but nothing. I've seen a lot of stuff, but, you know, like 100 pounds compared to the stuff you're doing, or maybe seen double that. But yeah, 4,000 pounds. You know, I mean,
0: we grew 4,000 pounds outside of Grass Valley here in California my first year here. Bunch of guys came out from Detroit, industrious as all get out. We ran into Californians who really only thought they really needed to work about an hour or so a day, you know, because California, it's just so nice. And, you know, we took 2/3 of an acre and terraced it, put in 4,000 plants, you know, and then we did not understand from, I don't know, just lack of, I suppose, looking into it, is that in Michigan it stays green all year round unless it's white with snow. In California, the whole California mountainside turns brown in the summertime, except for this one bright green swath, 2/3 of an acre. You could see it 10 miles away. The cops came in a 5-ton truck and took it away. We got some great photos. I got a picture of a cop with a machine gun on his right hip, me and all my friends in the middle, and then a cop with a machine gun on his left hip. Everybody's smiling because no one in that picture is going to jail. They took someone else, you know.
1: Where do you live now? What state?
2: I'm in St. Petersburg, Florida. Best place on the planet Earth.
0: Yeah, you really like it down there?
2: Oh, man. I've been to 31 countries, so this is my second hometown. You know, Detroit's my first hometown, and St. Petersburg's my second hometown.
0: Yeah, I feel that way about Detroit, except for me, it's Sonoma County here. It's just, I got here about 60 years ago, 55 years ago, and said, yep, this is the place. I'm home, you know.
2: Yeah, Sonoma County's good.
0: Yeah, I love it here. This Saturday, I'm having a birthday party. I'll be 77. And so, generally speaking, Animal does come out, but I don't think he will this year. But I'm sure Tom will be there, you know.
2: That's cool. Give him my fondest regards.
0: I sure will, you know. And again, the book he wrote is called Reefer, and you can get it on Amazon. Your name is Tommy Powell, and it's a really good read, especially if you like to read true life stories of things that actually happened to people that affected you in your life, you know. And I know that the folks that listen to the show, for the most part, they're all stoners, you know. So I'm going to say it again.
2: Well,
0: the name of the book is Reefer, R-E-E-F-E-R.
2: You know, the point is that, you know, there's all these people smoking reefer. They have no idea where it came from, you know.
0: No, or how dangerous it was to get reefer to them.
2: Yeah.
0: It's I've been
2: called
0: busted.
2: Life with no parole. I had life with no parole plus 70 years when they extradited me out of Sweden for bringing reefer into the United States to get everybody high.
0: Right, and that's just nuts. I know.
2: Yeah, I thought so. I came out all right. Well, I didn't have to rat out anybody. You know, that's one thing I want to put in here, you know. Like, you get all these smugglers and all these people and everything. You know, I maintain my honor. I never snitched on anybody. I never cooperated with the government. I even wrote it in my plea agreement, you know. My plea agreement says I will not testify against in any grand jury or petit jury in the United States, you know. So, you know.
0: Well, I do know. I've been busted a few times, and they've always asked me, where'd you get this? And I've always said, it's none of your business. You know.
1: Well, there used to be honor among, not honor among thieves, honor of this business. Nowadays, the younger people, you know, they get involved, you get screwed. It's like they walk away, it's your problem. It's, to me, it blows my mind.
0: We watched each other's backs.
1: Yeah. But, yeah, turning someone in, very few do I know people that did that. But
2: yeah, but the bottom line is that when they're going to put your mother in jail and your dog and your
0: right.
2: canary,
0: you tell them what they want to hear.
2: You tell them what they want to hear.
1: Yeah,
2: you know,
1: your
2: and
1: dog.
2: I told them to fuck off. Oh,
0: me too.
1: Yeah, that's what you're supposed to do.
0: That's right. That's what you're supposed to
1: or
0: do.
1: When somebody gets busted, you know, by something, they drive them cross country, they get busted. We used to, like, everybody that made a profit on it takes their profit at least and sends it to the guy that got arrested.
0: Right, to help offset his costs so maybe he can do it again.
2: Good. That's great. That's great. Myself, personally, I would take care of that totally just myself.
0: You had the wherewithal because you made the wherewithal. We did not.
2: Yeah, I had plenty of money.
0: That's always handy.
1: Yeah.
0: So every Tuesday, I try and have a different grower come in and bring some of their weed in with them. We talk about how the weed was grown, under what circumstances, what went into the soil, and then we go out to a secret undisclosed location and smoke it. You know, if you're ever out here in California,
1: I've got, I think a couple weeks ago, David gives me like a bag of some weed and I take it home. It's got a bunch of white hair in it from his beard and long hair.
0: Oh, that's what you meant. That's what you meant about you wanted some with less hairs in it.
1: Oh, yeah.
0: I was looking at all this different weed I had.
2: Higher.
0: I was looking at the different weeds trying to find weed that was hairy, you know. So, yeah, today, today the grower is me, and it was grown in my front yard completely organically with nothing but soil that we made. It's biodynamically alive. I feed the soil molasses. Molasses feeds the soil microbes. The microbes break down the soil and feed it to the plant. It's sweet, tasty wedding cake. And, I know it's good.
2: That is amazing because of the progression of how it started and stuff like that, you know.
0: Well, I remember the first time we grew plants in Michigan in 68, I think it was. And as soon as it got leaves, we said, all right, there's weed. Let's smoke it. Because we were ignorant. And even the bricks. I mean, the bricks were pressed so hard, you couldn't tell what they looked like, really. What's this?
2: Yeah,
0: it's stuff.
2: That Mexican weed, it was pressed in that cellophane with different colors. Oh, God, that was horrible.
0: Yeah, I remember going down to the docks in Detroit, me and a couple of friends, my friend Leo Freed, if you're listening, Leo, we went on a drive down there. And, you know, Detroit docks at the middle of the night are scary, just in general.
2: Oh, yeah.
0: So, I mean, three of us were there, you know, just graduated high school. We're going to go down.
2: Have you done with you?
0: Well, actually, no, not that night. We just weren't, you know, it just wasn't ready enough. And I went down there and a double tractor trailer load full of weed down there at the dock. And there in the back of the open door, you got one open door in the back of the rear trailer. And it's the largest Italian human being I have ever seen in movies or in real life standing there in that door. He had a hand cannon hanging from his shoulder holster. And he said, how many do you want? And I looked up at him and said, one. I know my voice squeaked. He said, was that 100? I said, one. And he threw down a brick, and I took my knife out to, you know, cut it open and roll a joint. He said, what are you doing? I said, well, I thought I'd check it out. He said, no, you're not. You're going to give us your money and go away and say thank you. I said, thank you. And we went away. It was like triple wrapped in cellophane and double wrapped in construction paper. And there it was, like a kilo.
2: It was in a semi-trailer?
0: Yeah.
2: Oh, really? Down by the docks? What year was that?
0: Gee, I'm going to say 68.
2: Wow. That's cool. I like that.
0: Me too. You know, we went home and I taught myself to roll joints that night. My grandmother came in the room. I had a shoebox with a bunch of seeds rolling to the bottom. She said, what are you doing? I said, I'm smoking tobacco now. I'm rolling my own. I'm cleaning it out so I can roll my own cigarettes. She said, oh, smart boy. Went on her way.
2: And then about a month later, you try to get her high.
0: No, we never tried to get our grandma high. She'd lived through the Holocaust, you know. We said, okay, hey, lady, you're fine. You know, let's not mess with you.
2: If she lived through the Holocaust, she probably needed to smoke some reefer.
0: You bet. And many of our relatives did, you know, and many did not. Do I?
2: No.
0: So
2: too bad I'm Irish.
0: Yeah, it wasn't so good for the Irish in America at first either. You know,
2: no.
0: This is a funny nation how it treats its incoming immigrants.
2: Well, that's why we are the way we are, man. I mean, you know.
0: 50 million, what is it, 350 million of us, and we're everybody's.
2: I know one thing. I have more Jewish friends than I have Gentile friends.
0: Yeah, me too.
2: I don't know why that is.
0: A man of intelligence, but education, travel, risk. Sounds like our daily life. So, truthfully, it was a really good book. I really dug it. I dug that you shared your memories in this book of what had to be very harrowing times to really, make yourself a bunch of money, but also share this great weed with people all over. A lot of people brought crap weed into America and spread it around. This was always good quality herb, you know, a discerning taste. And again, really appreciate it.
2: You know, I learned that going through the Mexicans, bringing it into Ann Arbor, and then going to St. Petersburg and bringing in the Jamaicans from here into Ann Arbor. And what happened, you know, was the market that led me to always search for better, because the time it would take to sell something, you know? If it was the best, like the Colombian gold, it would sell instantaneously. You know, I could bring 40,000 pounds into Ann Arbor and have it sold in 2 weeks with fronting it all out to people. You know, that's a whole nother concept, that fronting situation.
0: Oh, yeah. You know, because you just don't know if it's coming back.
2: Well, I had two things working for me there. One was, if you don't return it to me, I got to let the Colombians know. And the other one was, if you don't return the money, then you're not going to get any more.
0: Right.
2: You know?
0: That's
2: that
0: right.
2: Was the biggest incentive right there.
0: That's it. When everybody's making money.
2: Because everybody that was selling it, they were doing real good.
0: That's right. Excellent product, excellent sales. That's ethical behavior, you know? So again,
2: yeah,
0: the name of the book
2: capitalism.
0: Is Reefer. You can get it from Amazon. His name is Tommy Powell. Any particular message for Tom Holland or Animal?
2: Yeah, I love you guys both, man. I remember memories, you know, and I hope to get together with you and refresh those memories, because, you know, those were some good, interesting days.
0: That's right. You know, sometime you make it out to California. Tom is here. I'm here. We can manage to fly Animal. And come on, Animal, get your ass out here. You know?
2: Yeah, I need. Send a Learjet, will you?
0: All right. Well, I'm going to urge you to have an absolutely excellent day. And thanks for calling in the show. I hope that people all over the world have an opportunity to, you know, to check your book out and to maybe get a little glimmer of what it was like to be a smuggler bringing great weed in the country when it was illegal.
2: Yeah, the first of the large loads.
0: Yeah.
1: Yeah, that takes balls. I know people have done a lot of crazy ass shit, but yours takes
0: the
1: cake for sure.
0: All right.
1: Oh, yeah.
2: Yeah, but then, you know, all the smugglers were good as far as I'm concerned. They all got their stories, you know.
1: Yeah.
2: So, you know, I just started before most everybody. I don't know anybody that brought in a load of 16,000 pounds in the United States in 1972. That kicked it off.
0: No, and I reckon I sold just plenty of that weed. So, you know, I know it's paying my bills and keeping my brain happy, you know.
2: Yeah, we're glad for that.
0: Yeah, man, you know, it's all downline. No one does it on their own, right? You bring in the load, someone else distributes it out, somebody else gets down to the smaller level, somebody else is breaking it into ounces, you know. And it just...
2: Yeah, what the interesting thing was, you know, when I bring a boat in, the people that were on the boat would see how it was being done and everything, you know, with the semis there and the unloading spots and everything like that. Then they'd go down to Columbia and they'd all become smugglers. It was like a pyramid scheme is what happened.
0: Once introduced to the deal, they figured out to do it on their own.
2: Yeah. You know, and even, you know, in Ann Arbor, Ned and Fred Schur, you know.
0: Oh, yeah, Ned and Ed.
2: Ned and Fred, yeah.
0: Oh, Fred. But definitely remember Ned.
2: And, yeah, he had the bookstore, didn't he?
0: Yeah.
2: And, you know, they hooked up with a friend of mine out in California called Bruce Purloin, who is allegedly the king of pot. And he's a good guy, and he's got his stories. You know, all the smugglers got great stories, man. You know, my only claim to fame is that I started it off with the large loads out of Colombia. That's the only thing I know for sure.
0: Well, you know, nobody would remember if the reefer wasn't absolutely excellent. And it was. You know. And to get it from here to there, that's a lot of deal. You know?
1: Like I said, it takes balls. A lot of people.
0: And a big ship. All right. Tommy, is there anything else you'd like to say?
2: Buy my book, Support a Smuggler. It's called Reefer. How Marijuana Smugglers Won the War.
0: Keep you eating.
1: And anywhere other than Amazon carry it, or just Amazon?
2: Oh, you know, it's all over. It's like in Barnes and Noble and stuff like that.
0: Oh, you know?
1: Yeah, that's good to know.
2: Because it's published on Amazon. When you publish it on Amazon, they give it to everybody else. So you can just about get it anywhere.
0: All right, well, anytime you want to call back, you want to talk about stuff again, feel free to do so.
2: Sure.
0: You know?
2: And, sure, especially when Tommy Holland's there.
0: Well, we'll make sure he's here. He just wasn't feeling so good today. So I know I'll definitely see him Saturday. Maybe we'll make him call you or something when we're hanging.
2: That would be nice.
0: All right. Have a great night, Tom.
2: All right, brother. Nice talking to you and all your people that listen to you.
0: Worldwide.
2: Buy a book.
0: Buy a book, exactly. Have a great life, and thanks again.
2: Okay, bye.
0: Bye-bye. All right, that was somewhat interesting. All right, and you know what? Let's have a little bit of Bob Marley. The next human person you hear will be Howard. I'm going to take the wedding cake home and try it there.

while this song is playing, I urge you to look within yourself and ask yourself, what is it that I personally can do to make the world a better place around me and around the people around me? How are my neighbors doing? Take it upon yourself to, when you see someone by the side of the road, maybe they could use a few joints and a few dollars. Would it change your life? But it might change theirs. You know, a little kindness goes a long way. Open your heart. Open your mind. Open

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2: 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And what I just did mention, David had an interview for a guy that smuggled pot into the country back in the early 70s, and he was bringing like 4,000 pounds from Colombia and other places in South America. And if you didn't hear the 2 to 3 o'clock show, you missed some really interesting real life true stories. So I'm going to start the show off with Culture, one of my favorite musicians from Jamaica, and this song, which is very relative today, is called Peace and Love.

Okay. And today I'm playing more real reggae music instead of just Bob Marley, or I do have a Peter Tosh song, but or Third World Stuff that everybody knows. That was Culture, the last one. And I wrote in my Facebook, and I can tell a few stories about Jamaica. The first time I went there, 1973, my girlfriend Judy, and went to Negril, which is where I still go today. And you could hear, there were so few people, you could hear a car or a motorcycle coming, I don't know, six blocks away. And, you know, dirt streets. And there was a place that we used to go swimming is where they used to dump all the shells when they cleaned them out to sell them. So brought home all these shells, still have a lot of them. And that's my, and one thing that we did do is we took a bus from the grill to Ocho Rios. It's about halfway across the island. But this bus was full of people, sometimes a sheep or something with them. And some of these kids never really seen white people traveling in their thing. So some of the kids, look at my doll, look at, you know, you. So, and it took an awful long time when they stopped, like every couple miles, took us at least the whole day. But yeah, that was a fun trip. We got to see a lot of places in Jamaica a lot of people never saw. So the next song that I'm going to do is Frankie Paul, and this song I really like called I Know the Score.

Okay, that was Frankie Paul. And to continue about Jamaica, let's see, in 1973, me and my girlfriend Judy went from Ann Arbor, Michigan. Well, first we went, did the thing in Jamaica in 73, and it inspired us to travel and go somewhere. And in 74, we moved out to Northern California. And that's a whole nother story. But and then I didn't go back to Jamaica again until 1985. And the next song I'm going to play is Bunny Wailer. And there's Bob Marley and the Wailer and Peter Tosh. And Bob Marley ran it. But Peter Tosh's uncle is Bunny Wailer. And the band was originally called the Wailers. And here's Roots Man Skanking.

Okay, and to continue stuff, that was Bunny Wailer. And talking about Bob Marley and the Wailers, I got to see him probably 6 months before he died. He had the full band, some in Oakland. They were incredible, and which most people would think that's going to be true anyway. And after Bob Marley died, the next tour was the full band without Bob Marley. They were also excellent. Of course, you know, Bob Marley's band kind of needs Bob Marley. So the next thing I'm going to do is Bunny Wailer's nephew, Peter Tosh. And I saw Peter Tosh in a club in San Francisco, a smaller club. And I was up right up near the front. The guy puts on a fantastic show. Well, he did before he passed. And so the next song I'm going to do is one of his most famous songs, Peter Tosh, Legalize It.

Okay, one of the most popular songs Peter Tosh ever did. He sold a lot on albums with the Wailers and actually solo. So the next thing I'm talking about Jamaica is I didn't go there again until 1985. A friend of mine, Robbie, bought a house in the same town, Negril, right by the 7 Mile Beach, one of the most beautiful beaches in the world. You can see how deep it is by the color of the water. The water is mostly calm, unless there's a storm, and it's not warm, but it's not cold. It's like the perfect temperature. And anywhere we've traveled around the world, me and my wife, Australia or Europe, or I put my foot in the water, and I go, whoa, this is not Jamaica. So let's see, I'll have a few more stories about coming to visit Robbie. And the next song I'm going to do is from not a rapper, he's a poet, Linston Kwesi Johnson. And this is a story about a letter that he sends his mother about what happened to him and his brother.

on a button. Jim start to wriggle. 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Mama, make I tell you what them do to Jim. Mama, make I tell you what them do to him.

Okay. And getting back to Jamaica, in 85, when my friend bought the house down there, there were two guys that actually owned it before him. He became a third owner. And over the years, those guys drop out, and he actually is living down there full-time right now. So, let's see, I was much younger then. I think I was single then. But, yeah, being in Jamaica, there were some great dance hall places, and it was pretty wild. There was, it was crowded, and people doing Jamaican dances, a lot of butt moving, and some of the most incredible dancers. And we had a blast going around on his motorcycle. Both of us go around on his motorcycle. And we go all these different places. And let's see, I'm going to play a song by Gregory Isaacs, Miss Celebrity.

Okay, and there was Gregory Isaacs. And let's see, a little bit more about Jamaica. I know cruising around on my buddy's motorcycle, he had a R6, which is a 600 sport bike by Honda. And 600 is the largest engine you could get in Jamaica. He had that brought in. Most of the motorcycles down there are 175s or 250s. And you see guys driving on the street with those bikes going 60 miles an hour, popping wheelies, and passing between cars that are going the two different directions. And, of course, some guys do get crashed, but it's pretty crazy watching that. So, let's see. One thing I would say, cruising around my friend's bike, we met these two women from Australia, and we had all four of us driving around on that one sport bike. Which is insane that we could even fit on it, sitting on the tank and everything. So that's just one of the fun things we used to do down there, and I'll continue this. But right now I got a song by Culture and Mr. Music.

Okay, to continue on a little bit about going to Jamaica. Okay, back in the after I started going there, I would go a month every year, and people would say, "How the heck can you do that?" Well, I did advertising on and off, mostly newspapers, for 20 years, but in between that, well, actually before that, I had a lawn service business, which was fantastic. I tried to sell insurance because my dad did it. I thought it must be easy, but no. So me and one of the guys I worked with started personalized lawn maintenance, and everything was great. We would cut stuff in the mornings, little afternoon, go back, and I had an apartment by a pool, and I think there was more women there than men, and I was having a great time. And then I got a call from a newspaper up in Ukiah, 60 miles away. The guy offered me a job without even ever meeting me. So, and I ended up going up there and doing that for a long time. But one of the things that we would do is that people ask, how can you take a month off to go stay in Jamaica? Well, after I did that, I had a restaurant for a year. This is later on. I sold real estate. And in real estate, you have a partner. You can leave whenever you want. Easy to do a month. And the last job I worked was selling motorcycles. And it comes wintertime. They're glad to see you leave for a month. So somehow I was able to work that out until, of course, later. Got married and stayed there much longer. But the next song that I'm going to do is by Frankie Paul, and it's called Casanova.

Okay, and my next Jamaica thing is I found the perfect way to go on vacation, and I would go for a month, and me and my girlfriend, who is now my wife, even though when I worked in a motorcycle shop, my boss thought it was so cool that I would call my wife my girlfriend. She thought it was very romantic. Anyway, back to reality. So when we went down for 4 weeks, me and my girlfriend, we go down for a week. The second week, a couple other couples, because my friend had a four-bedroom house, they would come down, and we'd have the group of us stay in there. The third week, it was just the guys. And then you got to the fourth week, and I was just by myself. And, I don't know, I thought there was an open way to do it. So, anyway, the next song I'm going to do is another one by Bunny Wailer, and this is called Dance Hall Rock.

Okay, and let's see, the next thing is, after going to Jamaica for pretty much every year for the last 40 years, about within the last 20 years, this place that we hang out, Elford's Golden Palace, right on the beach, and it's one that everyone is welcome because you get to some of the places, and it's all not totally all-inclusive like a lot of them, but these are people stay there, and they have a little guard guy, and you try to stay there and say, are you staying here? No, we'll keep walking. So, but there's a lot of places, and they're the only ones I would go to is where everyone was welcome. So when we go down there, there's people that we've got to know for at least 20 years that come from all over the world, from Europe and you name it, and Canada. And we've been hanging around with that same group all this time. And we spend 3 months a year down there, so we spend more time with them than we do with people we know here. So next song I'm going to do is Peter Tosh and What You Gonna Do.

And the next song is going to be from Bunny Wailer again. And I don't think I have my sound on my last little thing. I think I said for the last 20 years we've been meeting people from all over the world at this place. So we hang out at Jamaica. And me and my wife built a house down there 16 years ago on Jamaican's family property next to my friend's house, and go there every winter ever since. So next song I'm going to do is by Bunny Wailer, and it's Collie Man.

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3: 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I'm expecting a guest today, and I will announce it when he arrives. In the meantime, I'm putting on music to play, but even before that, we have to do these very important announcements. 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
3: 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We have a few public announcements. 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And on the next date, there's a special concert, is on June 28th, which is Sergeant Splendor, featuring Eric McFadden and Kate Vargas. For tickets and info, call 707-874-1047 at in at occidental.com. 2026 Sunset Concert Series also. Coming up this weekend, actually, the California Bluegrass Association Father's Day Bluegrass Festival. The Bluegrass Cardinals, 51st Annual, June 18th to 21st, 2026. The Bluegrass Cardinals, Sam Grisman, Greenman Grisman Project, the Poor Ramblin' Boys, Broadwin, Keith Hines, Miss...

Macy Rains and Allegheny, California Bluegrass Reunion, and a host of others. More bands to be announced. Tickets are on sale now to the general public for 51st Annual Father's Day Bluegrass Festival taking place June 18th to 21st at the Nevada County Fairgrounds in Grass Valley, California. And you can reach them by Googling, because I'm not given a specific website to Google in here. So the Father's Day Bluegrass Festival, 51st Annual in Grass Valley, California, at the Nevada County Fairgrounds taking place. So your best bet is to Google search that. And we're going to get right into music. I have a tune queued up, and in fact, it I might enjoy listening to the music so much that I'll just leave it on to these adjacent tracks. But let's see if we have this happening here. And if we do, let's just listen to it.

0: get me one.
1: Okay, we're fading down Albert King. We're bringing in Johnny Campbell, another a fine musician. It's great to have Johnny Campbell of the Pulsators in the studio. Could you say hi to the audience to make sure we get a level on you?
2: Hello, everybody. Okay. Hey, woo!
1: Okay, you can hear yourself. I can hear you.
2: You can hear me, yeah. Hope you can hear me out there in radio land.
1: Yes, this is great. Okay, we can hear you. Everything's good. And we're just going to have fun here. You can have the whole 2 hours.
2: Wow.
1: Or you, if I scare you, you can cut it at any time. You're in charge here.
2: I am. Okay. Well, then let me just do the talking. I'll tell you when you can talk.
1: Okay. Well, I'll let you do the talking because you're a huge body of knowledge.
2: First of all,
1: this is Johnny Campbell, of the leader of the band, the Pulsators.
2: That's correct.
1: Stalwarts on the Sonoma County music scene for ages. I was doing a little research on your background stuff.
2: Yeah.
1: Grew up in the San Fernando Valley as a kid.
2: You did?
1: No, you did.
2: I did. I sure did. Yeah, I was born in Northridge, California.
1: Wow, Northridge. Okay.
2: Of all places. And I moved to Petaluma. I popped my pee right there. I moved to Petaluma in 1969 as a young, just about to be a teenager. And I went to Petaluma Junior High School, and I went to Petaluma High School, and graduated Petaluma High.
1: Wow.
2: And it was kind of culture shock when I moved up here.
1: Sure.
2: Back in those days. It was dairy and egg farms, and I was used to a very different lifestyle in Southern California. I'd never been really out of the suburbs.
1: Sure.
2: So I was used to that, and Petaluma was a very different place, but I grew to love it, and that was the best decision my parents ever made, was getting us out of the valley and up to
1: big
2: a different
1: city, yeah.
2: Area and a different whole different world. And I made a lot of friends and I had a really great time.
1: You know, good.
2: I live in Cotati now, but still pretty much, you know.
1: That's pretty. If I would move out of Santa Rosa, I'd go to Cotati. It's such a lovely little town. Where the hippies sort of went and then
2: that's right.
1: And well, into the beginning and all that stuff.
2: And I've been really fortunate. I've been playing music around Sonoma County since I was a teenager, and I've been playing music around Sonoma County for over 50 years solid, straight.
1: Wow.
2: For over a half a century. It's crazy to think about it. And I was very serious about music when I was a teenager. And that's all I ever wanted to do was play the drums. And I didn't start out to being a singer or writing songs. I really just, well, of course, that goes without saying, I guess. But I wanted to just play the drums. And I got into a band with a gentleman who I'll always forever be indebted to, Mr. Dana Doss.
1: Yes.
2: Because one day at our rehearsal, the band was called Sunbird. About 1975, and he said to everybody, he said, next week, bring it. We'll rehearse again same time next week, same place. And he said, bring a song, and everybody's going to sing a song.
1: Mm-hmm.
2: And back then, guitar players were the kings of, you know, the kings of the scene, and
1: sure.
2: A drummer was, you know, a guy who hung around musicians sort of like, and I thought he was talking to everybody else. I said, and he said, me too, and he said, yeah, you too, everybody bring a song next week. So
1: wow, even the drummer.
2: So I picked a song out, and at the time I had just discovered, I mean, I'd been a fan of reggae for some reason. I really loved reggae as a young person when that album The Harder They Come, The Harder They Fall came out. My sister
1: the
2: had
1: Burning with the Whalers. Is that what it's called? The first one?
2: Well, the first album with The Harder They Come.
1: Was Jimmy Cliff.
2: Well, it was a compilation. It was a movie. But my sister had that, and I loved it. And I had discovered Bob Marley. And I had actually went to see Bob Marley when he did a 2-week run at the boarding house.
1: Wow.
2: And I was probably 18 years old or something. And my girlfriend and I drove down. They added an extra show at the Paramount Theater in Oakland, and we went down, and we wanted to see him. We parked our car. We're walking in. A guy says, hey, I got tickets. You know, you want to buy a ticket? I don't know why I stopped and said, oh, really? Where is it? And he said, it's a front row seat.
1: Yeah.
2: And I thought, really? And I said, well, can we verify that? This is a long time ago.
1: Wow.
2: And we went to the box office. They said, oh, yeah, it's a front row seat and it's valid.
1: Wow.
2: So I probably gave him $4.50 or something for the ticket. And we sat down in our seats in the front row. And by golly, when Bob Marley and the Wailers came out, Bob Marley was standing right in front of me, and there was nothing between he and us in the stage.
1: Wow, what an
2: just
1: experience.
2: The aisleway in the very front, like a movie theater. Yeah. And I stood right in front of Bob Marley, and it was the tour that he put that Bob Marley and the Wailers live album out that had No Woman, No Cry. You hear yes. that? You still hear that all.
1: Yes.
2: And they started off with Trench Town Rock.
1: Wow.
2: You know, one good thing about music, when it hits, you feel no pain.
1: Yeah.
2: I mean, it just was the greatest. Anyway, so the first song I ever picked out to sing was called, I don't know why I picked this either, but Burning in a Lutin' Tonight.
1: Okay.
2: By Burning Bob Marley, No Way. Yeah, yeah.
1: Yeah.
2: This morning I woke up in a curfew.
1: Yeah.
2: Yeah.
1: A lot.
2: Anyways, so that was the start of everything, and So a couple years later, we were playing, you know, we were playing rock and a little reggae and stuff, and the punk rock movement came. I heard the Sex Pistols and the Ramones, and I was at that time. We had taken our band, and we decided we were going to do a 3-piece hard rock band. We were kind of basing it on bands like ZZ Top and AC/DC.
1: Yeah, sort of a harder edge thing.
2: And we specialized, our guitar player, the same guy, Dana Doss.
1: Yeah.
2: He said there was a formula to rock and roll. He said, you know, one thing is the single note, eighth note bass line, you know, boom, boom, boom, boom, boom, boom, boom, boom, boom, boom, boom, boom, boom, boom, boom, and AC/DC and ZZ Top did that. AC/DC did that in all their songs pretty much. And
1: a lot of punk was like that too.
2: And then the punks came out, and right away I just found my calling, and so I was singing, and I started writing songs about then, and the Imposters was the name of the band, and we were Sonoma County's first new wave punk band.
1: Wow.
2: And that was 1977.
1: Now, you as drummer, how do you write songs? You play a little guitar, so you write on guitar.
2: I do.
1: And do you come up with a melody first, or you play, or do you get chords and then hum over it? What do you like to do?
2: Different ways, but in general, a lot of times I'll come up with a melody and some words at the same time, and then I'll grab the guitar and play the chords out. Sometimes I'm just strumming the guitar, and I'll come up with some ideas.
1: Yes.
2: But for the most part, I'll write. A hook line some words will come to me, and the melody at the same time.
1: Yeah.
2: So that's kind of what I'll do, and so that's how I write songs. Yeah.
1: Excellent. Excellent. Mm-hmm.
2: I've been writing songs for a long time.
1: Mm-hmm. I know the feeling.
2: Still trying to write.
1: Yeah.
2: You know, and I've had a really good time, and
1: good.
2: If since it's my time here, I don't know if anybody out there's interested in all this, but I really appreciate you having me on, John.
1: And, you're very welcome.
2: People like you are really important to people like me, and I've been really lucky. I've got a lot of friends. I'll tell you about what I'm doing now, what
1: sure.
2: I've done, and
1: sure.
2: and we can play a little bit of music.
1: We'll
2: Would you
1: play
2: like
1: the music in a minute? I have just a couple questions. For years, I've seen the Pulsators play throughout Sonoma County.
2: Yes,
1: and I'd see them play here and there and here and there, and I a few times I've actually seen you play, and it was such a cool band. It was there's so much energy. And I kept on thinking, well, how did they get all these bookings? How do they do this? And then meeting you a couple times briefly and seeing your videos and stuff, you're like the ambassador of goodwill. You're always smiling. There's all this positive energy, and the band has positive energy. So it's a revelation. I don't have to wonder anymore. It's just that you have to shoot out all this positive energy. Uh-huh. And also, you've been in the area, so you made these contacts, and just like this ambassador of goodwill. So positive energy, you and the band. The band has all this positive energy.
2: They do. Well, thank you. I don't really notice that much. I just am who I am.
1: Yeah.
2: You know? I do know what other people do, but I know what I do. And
1: well, it clicks.
2: Wouldn't I want to have positive energy?
1: Right.
2: I just don't understand that. You
1: know?
2: It depends. You know, some people feel like they present their music and they don't want to be, it is what it is. And there's a lot of different ways to skin a cat and to do all that. I always feel like when people come out to hear me play, that I want them to have a good time, and I want to be uplifting,
1: right.
2: Show people a good time. I'm not really great at writing political songs. However, I've written a few, and I've stuck a few political ideas into my music. But in general, I leave that up to other people.
1: Sure.
2: Not that I don't support causes, and we do benefits for a lot of causes. And just in case anybody's wondering, I'm progressive, and I just support people's rights and LGBTQ and rights and just, you know, helping, like, you know, I did I do a lot of fundraisers, and I did a fundraiser for Ukraine when the war happened a few years ago. But I think there's room for everybody, and that's why America is a democracy. And
1: sure.
2: So, you know, I don't expect everybody to agree with me.
1: Exactly.
2: I feel like there's good in everybody. And
1: sure.
2: Again, you know, we like to think positive.
1: Positive all the time. I think the concern possibly with overtly political lyrics, if you record a song with it, it soon becomes quickly dated. In 10, 20 years in the future, people don't remember these people. I found at a thrift store a Spiro Agnew talking record or speeches, you know, and I brought it in and played it a few times just as a novelty, as a gag, and nobody knows or cares about Spiro Agnew
2: anymore. But at the time, we sure didn't like him.
1: Yeah, but there's certain things that are eternal, like good time and falling in love and falling out of love, and you know, all the universal themes And those always sort of last.
2: That's right.
1: Did you want to tell us about the song "The Impostors"?
2: Well, this is from the band The Impostors. So The Impostors
1: cover.
2: Oh, the cover.
1: I just want to take a quick look at it.
2: Yeah, sure.
1: Okay, and this is the first tune on the first side, "Inside My Head." Yeah. Tell me about the song.
2: This song I wrote.
1: I'll tell the
2: listeners out there.
1: I'm sorry.
2: This is one of my early stuff. I wrote this song about 1980.
1: Wow.
2: And this album came out, I think, a year or so after that, and it's called "Inside My Head." It's about, you know, well, the lyrics are self-explanatory, but you know, like, you can think whatever you want inside your head, and you can be who you want to be, and you can go where you want to go inside your head. Have an imagination, but this was The Impostors. As I was telling you earlier, we were like the first new wave band. We started out pretty punk, and then we became kind of new wave, and we were together from 1977 to 1983.
1: Based in Petaluma?
2: We were based out of Petaluma.
1: Wow.
2: And we used to put shows on in Petaluma and at the end of the beginning in the Cotati Cabaret. And we used to play at Mabuhay Gardens all the time in San Francisco, the legendary punk club.
1: Sure.
2: And we would open up for the most popular bands down there, and they would come up here. And we all networked. It was very encouraged to have a community and network, and you know, like, help each other out. You play, we open for you. You open for us. So we brought all the top bands up to Sonoma County, like with the Dead Kennedys when they were first coming out, the Avengers, the Nuns, Crime, the Offs. I think we had just so many bands. I can't remember, but we had Joe Allen and the Shapes, who. Just all kinds of bands, and it was really fun. And we used to have these little parties, and so this is a song from that era. It's called "Inside My Head" by The Impostors.
1: Recorded where?
2: It was recorded at actually Prairie Sun Studios.
1: Yes,
2: mm-hmm.
1: And at the Chicken Farm.
2: Yes.
1: Yeah.
2: In Cotati.
1: We've done work there. We miss Mooka, and we miss Prairie Sun. It's too bad it went away. It's such a cool place.
2: That's right. Mooka's an old friend of mine. Yeah. Of course, we've been recording since before that.
1: Mooka's great.
2: Mm-hmm. Yeah. Alan Suddeth helped us out on a lot of stuff.
1: Okay, let's start the music and see if we can get
2: this
1: queued up correctly. Let's give it a...

0: We're back with Johnny Campbell. You're listening to Maybe Forgotten Forever. This is John Truby with Maybe Forgotten Forever.
1: Let's hope not.
0: Yeah, we're not. Yeah, hopefully we're not forgotten forever. And Johnny, you could tell us a little about the next song, and I'm just going to be out of the way and cue it up a little bit if I can.
1: So,
0: okay.
1: The Imposters start. We got when we first started, but not we put our first single out in 1978.
0: Yeah,
1: and it was produced. It was produced by a guy named Norman Davis, who was a DJ on KSAN, a big time DJ in San Francisco, and I met him, and he was very cool. And he used to have a show called the Outcast Hour on it was on Friday nights at midnight or something like that. And he had Howie Klein,
0: okay,
1: and Cosmo Topper,
0: uh-huh.
1: And Howie Klein was a writer for BAM magazine at the time, and he was a New Yorker. And he had a little record label in San Francisco called 415 Records.
0: Yes.
1: And Norman Davis got us on 415 Records, and we put 245s out on that label.
0: Mm-hmm.
1: And so we were playing all over the city and all around, and we toured some and just having a good time. We were kids just, you know, bouncing around. And, yeah, and we opened for a lot of bands. We opened for, like, the first time the band The Cars came to San Francisco.
0: Wow,
1: we opened for them, and it was like totally, it was a sold out show at the old Waldorf, and all the rock luminaries from all the bands were there. Jefferson Starship,
0: wow.
1: And Journey and the Grateful Dead, and just
0: wow.
1: All these people, all these, you know, they were all in the audience.
0: Wow.
1: And it was really fun. And but we played a lot of shows. We used to open for some famous bands like that. And then this next song is called Shake Shake Baby. It's just a fun song that I wrote that was just about dancing and, you know, having a good time.
0: Okay.
1: And yeah.
0: Self-explanatory. Let's cue it. It's queued up, so let's get into it. There we go.

0: Okay, that was Shake Shake Baby by the Impostors. I'm queuing up another item here.
1: We're going to change gears now.
0: Yeah, going to change gears. Tell us about this next track we're going to hear.
1: So, please. I have
0: a
1: band, the Pulsators, that we're still around. We're still doing our thing.
0: Yes.
1: And we started in 1989.
0: Yes.
1: And we made our first CD in 1993. It's funny to say the 1990s, but...
0: Yeah.
1: In 1992, I had the good fortune. A friend of mine used to work with the Neville brothers. I don't know if you know this, but the Neville brothers were, you know, Art Neville, Aaron Neville, Charles, and Cyril Neville. And they were managed by Bill Graham. And so their road crew and the management was based like in the San Francisco. And a lot of people lived in Sonoma County. Morty Wiggins was their manager, and he lives in Petaluma. He still lives in Petaluma.
0: Even though they were in New Orleans?
1: Yeah, they lived in New Orleans. And I believe John Toomey was their road manager. And a friend of mine was working as a roadie with the Neville brothers. And he came home. And I had, in the early 90s, and he remembered the days of the Impostors and all that. He was a good friend of mine. He said, "Hey, Johnny, I'm going to introduce you to Art Neville. I see what you're working hard with this Pulsators project of yours, and I think you should meet Art. I think you guys would hit it off." And the Neville brothers were playing at the Warfield Theater.
0: Yeah.
1: And we went backstage, and I met Art, and Art gave me his address and said, "Hey, send me, you're a musician here. Send me your tape. I'd love to hear your music."
0: Mm-hmm.
1: And this is one of the songs I sent him. And about a month later, he called up, and to my amazement, because I never figured I'd ever hear back from him, he's a legend to me. And anybody who knows about American music, Art Neville goes back to the early 50s, and he was on Specialty Records
0: mm-hmm.
1: with Little Richard and Larry Williams and all these great artists. And he also started the Meters, the pioneering funk band from New Orleans.
0: Well-known
1: and
0: band.
1: That was a band he put together. And then the Neville brothers and the Wild Chapadoulas. And Art was just a great, great singer and musician. And anyway, he liked the tape I sent him, and he called me and asked me if there's anything he could do to help. And so I ended up signing a publishing deal with Art, and he played on a couple songs on our CDs, and he just was a mentor to me. And I used to go stay with him, and he flew the Pulsators down to New Orleans.
0: Wow.
1: And we played Tipitinas. We flew down to New Orleans, never been to New Orleans. We played Tipitinas with opening for the Meters for two nights.
0: And what's Tipitinas?
1: Tipitinas is the legendary nightclub in New Orleans that Professor Longhair started.
0: Okay.
1: And, in the 70s, and it was just a great club. It's if you go to New Orleans, you have to go to Tipitinas.
0: And
1: it's still going strong. I was just down there a few weeks ago, or in May, late April, early May, and it's still going strong. And that's a whole another story. But anyway, Art, I sent him a tape, and here's the song that was on the tape that he really liked, and he took us under his wing. And Art was a lifelong friend. He passed away about 6 years ago, but
0: mm-hmm.
1: he made a huge impact on my life.
0: Wow.
1: And this song called Heart of Reaction that I wrote.
0: Heart of Reaction.
1: This is a Pulsators.
0: Okay, let's see if I got this queued up correctly. We'll soon find out, okay?

0: Okay, back with Johnny Campbell here. I'm going to cue up the next CD.
1: Wow.
0: And Johnny, you could tell us a little more about that song or the songs we're going to put on, the song I'll put on for you, whatever you like to say.
1: Yeah, let's see. So that was that song was on our first record. It came out in 1993. And then we're going to play a couple songs right now that are off our latest record that came out it's about 5 years ago. We need to make a new CD. But this song is, there's a song here, it's called Out There, that I don't know, I just thought it might be fun to play. It goes to show how as much as things change, they stay the same too. And it's kind of a driving little tune. It's called, it's about looking, you know, like, you know, we're always looking for stuff. And I know you've heard it before, you know, but really... It's right inside of you a lot of times. You know, you're chasing your tail, or you're looking for answers and to questions that you might have. And really, when they lie right inside of you a lot of times.
0: So a lot of philosophers and religious figures say the same thing. They echo that sentiment.
1: Right. So the thing is like, the song is called Out There, meaning they weren't out there, they were right here inside of me.
0: Yeah, it's not external, it's right in there.
1: There you go.
0: Okay, good thought. Let me see if I can cue this up. I'm used to messing with the turntables here, but I'll get it happening. Okay. Let's see. Track 2 is what we want. Okay.
1: Yeah. Oops.

0: Okay. We're back with Johnny Campbell. We just heard.
1: We heard that song Out There, right there, which was, self-explanatory. It's about when you're looking for things and we're always seeking, you know, our dreams and everything, you know, out there. And really, they're not out there. They're right inside of us. So they weren't out there.
0: Okay.
1: Right there inside of me. This next song is a little change of pace. I kind of feel like we've been driving pretty hard here.
0: Yeah.
1: So this next song is called A Different Light, and I wrote this about trying to become a better person, really, and, you know, and being more enlightened and considering other people's issues. Everybody's different, and I've had a pretty good life. I've been pretty fortunate, and there are a lot of people that aren't as fortunate as me. And
0: yes.
1: I always want to make sure that I don't forget that and be a better person, a better husband, and better friend, and all that, an advocate.
0: So if you're talking about being a better person, maybe you've thought about things that you could have improved, or I don't have terrible regrets, but I think about things that I've done in the past, and then if you go and relive it, you'd fix it.
1: Oh,
0: you can't fix it, but it's a learning experience too, because the way you learn is by doing stuff and sometimes flopping and flailing, and then that's how you learn.
1: That's right.
0: What I find to the perplexity about it, or the conflict about it, is we have these high ideals of perfection, especially, you know, growing up and school and family and stuff, and high ideals, and you have to do everything perfectly, and you've dealt with perfectionists, but nobody finds out about how to do things till you actually do it and take the risk, and then find out what works and doesn't work. And if something doesn't work, it's not the end of the world. You know, most of the time we haven't driven off the cliff, so it's okay. It's important to sort of take risks and learn from them. That's good. So you had a song experience about that, being better, getting up a little.
1: Growing is grow. You know, it's never too late to grow.
0: Yeah, and learn.
1: That's right.
0: Good. Let me get this CD happening here. It's all queued up.

0: There we go. Back with Johnny Campbell. You're listening to Maybe Forgotten Forever on Cows. In about 8 minutes, we'll get to the top hour and make some announcements. Do you want to say anything else about Johnny?
1: Maybe I could say I was forgotten until I came on Cows Radio with you today.
0: Yes.
1: You know, that song was dedicated to, you know, anybody who's trying to grow and be a better person.
0: Yes.
1: And so we're going to move on here to another song. This next song is called One Fine Day in Memphis. It's on that CD. It'll be number three.
0: Let's get it to number three.
1: Let me talk a little bit about what the Pulsators are up to. We're going to be we're going to be playing Peacetown later on this summer. That's going to be August 19th. We're going to be playing it. There's a new club, sort of a new club called The Bird. We're going to be playing there July 18th. And we're playing, we just played at the Coyote Sonoma. We did a thing for a radio station. Can I mention radio, other your competition on here?
0: Yeah, go ahead. And
1: KRSH,
0: They're not going to harm me. It's
1: no,
0: fine.
1: They're good. We support you. By the way, we mentioned you at Peacetown. I'm the vice president of Peacetown.
0: Great.
1: And I'm on the board of Peacetown, and I do the emceeing chores along with Mr. Jim Corbett.
0: Great.
1: And so the Pulsators are going to be playing Peacetown on the 19th of August. And on the 28th of August, we're going to be doing it in Courthouse Square on a Friday, the 28th. We're going to be doing a Sonoma County Super Jam. We've got a bunch of special guests.
0: Wow.
1: The Pulsators are going to be playing that. It's a free show. And so there's a couple things we're doing. And let me talk a little bit about Peacetown.
0: A question, which track did you want this on?
1: Oh, I think it's three, yeah. One Fine Day.
0: Three. Mm-hmm. All right, go ahead. Tell me about Peacetown.
1: So, you know, the Pulsators have played Peacetown many times, and thankfully so. I love Jim Corbett and the late Francis Rico, better known as Frank Hayhurst, who had his own music in Cotati.
0: Yes.
1: They started Peacetown 14 years ago, and Pulsators had the good fortune of playing it several times. And many times, and about 3 years, huh?
0: I saw a video of that. I don't know Sebastopol super well. Where is the physical location where they have the stage?
1: It's at Ives Park.
0: Park.
1: There's a pool. Ives Park has a pool. It's really close to downtown.
0: Okay.
1: You can Google it, and it's super easy to find.
0: Okay, Ives Park.
1: Yeah, it's right downtown. It's kind of hidden, if you're coming from 116, like me, from Cotati, if you turn left at Grateful Bagel and go about a quarter mile, you'll hit Ives Park.
0: Okay.
1: There's a pool.
0: I think I know where it is.
1: Yeah.
0: Wow, okay.
1: And so about 3 or 4 years ago, Jim Corbett invited me to help MC and fill in for Francis Rico, who would take, he was a shaman also, and he would take people on journeys, sojourns to like Machu Picchu and Mexico City.
0: Yeah.
1: And he also went up to Montana and would take people on these trips. And so he was going to be gone a little while, and they invited me to MC and fill in for him. And it was a real honor. And after I did that for a few weeks, Jim mentioned he wanted to invite me to be on the board of directors of Peacetown, which was funny to me because it's kind of like the old Groucho Marx thing. You know, any club that'll want me to have them be a member of, I don't know if I want to be a member.
0: Exactly. Well, there's responsibilities there, and you're a pretty busy guy.
1: That's what my wife said. She's really, you're gonna do that? And I said, oh yeah, I'm gonna do that. And so I started helping out, and sadly, Francis Rico was ill and took last year off,
0: mm-hmm.
1: and I filled in full time for him, and I was doing about half of the chores for the couple of years before that. And sadly enough, Francis Rico has passed away last fall, and
0: there
1: was
0: sorry.
1: A great guy and another person I'm really indebted to. And he nominated me to be vice president of Peacetown. I took his place. I can't say took his place. You can't take his place, but I'm filling in and
0: fulfill the role, and,
1: mm-hmm. yeah. and it's really an honor. And I love Peacetown. Peacetown is we promote peace throughout the world, and we try and practice what we preach, and
0: yes.
1: we bring good vibes. And we have a wonderful concert series every Wednesday during the summer. This one's going to go from June 3rd to September 9th.
0: Right, it's an ongoing concert series
1: weeks
0: in the summer.
1: Yeah. And it's free, and it's at Ives Park in Sebastopol from 5 to 8 p.m. This week we have Freestone Peaches, who's an Allman Brothers tribute band, and Smokehouse Gamblers. Next week we have Soul Section, Volker Striffler. Following week, July 1st, we have David Lunning and Bring Joy with Jason Beard. July 8th, we have Patrice Pike Band. They're from Austin, Texas. They're amazing, mm-hmm. with Sebastian St. James. Opening, we have just, you can look on the website or just please come out. The Pulsators are playing August 19th. Also, the last show is September 9th. Eric Lindell in the West Side Summer League is going to play. And I've also been playing with Eric Lindell for the past several years.
0: Yes, tell us about that. He's a stalwart. And,
1: he's a legend.
0: New Orleans and Sonoma County.
1: That's right. Yeah. So I've known Eric since when he was a young guy around here back in the 90s. And we became friends, and I played with him a little bit. And, the Pulsators were around back then. And he had Eric Lindell and the Youngblood Blues Band, Eric Lindell and the Reds. And, we just became friends. And I played drums with him here and there when he needed a drummer.
0: Yeah.
1: And I'd run into him from time to time. I used to run into him in New Orleans when he first moved down there. Mm-hmm. And I introduced him to some people I knew. I introduced him to Art Neville. I was really proud of Eric. He had his girlfriend. She was from New Orleans, I guess, and so he moved there. And I'll be darned if he didn't create a real scene and a commotion. Eric is quite popular in New Orleans, and he's done really well. He's played Jazz Fest 21 years in a row.
0: Wow!
1: And a couple of years ago, he moved back here, and he gave me a call to play a party with him. He had a little party and. And then he invited me to go to New Orleans, play Jazz Fest with him, which was a super honor. And I've been all over the country with him, and been to Jazz Fest the last 3 years in a row with him. And we did a bunch of dates around New Orleans. And
0: that's very impressive on his part, because New Orleans, there's so many great musicians, and
1: that's
0: to
1: right.
0: go and establish your territory there is that's quite an accomplishment.
1: It's correct. It is. He's a badass, though. There's a reason he's popular.
0: He's very good, and a lot of great musicians there.
1: And it's a drummer's town, too. There's a lot of great drummers. So the fact